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0: brand new track from Davey. That's quite a song. I like it. Called Soul. And we also listened to two tracks from Annie and the Caldwells, because why not? Sometimes I don't know, I'm a full album girl. So sometimes if just two tracks back to back sound good, I'm going to play them. I'm sorry. So you listen to last track we listened to is I Made It. And track before that was Wrong, featuring Deborah Caldwell Moore. Both tracks off of their 2025 album, Can't Lose My Soul. We also listened to Brother Wallace's new track, Who Do You Love, from his brand new album, Electric Love. And we kick things off with Alabama Shakes, I Feel Hope Coming, from their upcoming new album, I Must Be Dreaming. Now, I don't think they've had a new album in quite some time. And they've released a few singles so far. We listened to one 2 weeks ago. It was good. American Dream. This one was good. I'm excited. They are also playing here in town at the Idaho Botanical Garden, July 28th. All right, well, 6:22 p.m. I have you for two more sets. So let's make it count. I did not hear anyone call for this pair of tickets to next week's performance of Snooper. So if you want, give me a call, 208-258-2072, and you can win this pair of tickets. All right, well, we'll be right back with some more music.
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0: All right, well, we just heard a pretty fun cover of Allman Brothers Band's Whipping Post. That was Russ Annexter's Hippie Big Band. I don't know, it's just a bunch of hippies in kind of like a big band scenario. Yeah, I can't complain. Sounded good. That's from their 2025 release of What Is. We also listened to Family Worship Center's new track from their new album, Only Visiting. Track called FOY Part 2. But yeah, that's a fantastic new album. They've really elevated their game. So good on them. I think they just played here last month, a few weeks ago. Not that long ago. And let's see, we kicked off the set with one of my faves, a Bibio Sound Machine. New one from them, Give Me Peace, off of their upcoming new album, Chopping Mountain. I am so excited for this one. I think starting in August, September, October, we're getting a ton of new albums. And I don't know what I'm going to do, because I already feel like my top 10 kind of 2026 albums is already full. But I'm going to have to maybe cut some. So we'll see. Okay, well, let's see. We have some messages. And then we have one more set of music. And, you know, I'm going to tell you what. I'm going to have to tee y'all up. I am a little hippie at heart. I do like my jam bands. I don't play them too much on my show. Because I know, you know, some people just, you know, they're not all about it. I get it. It's fine. But next week, I will actually be out. Dave from Radio Debut, who has, Radio Debut on Sundays here at the station. He will be covering next week's This and That show. So thank you, Dave. And just a heads up, I will not be here because I will be seeing String Cheese Incident. They're playing in Salt Lake City, so I will be out for that. And I felt, hey, why not? I got to bust out a cheese tune and let's just close it out. So we're going to kick off this last set. We just got one song. It's Cheese's Land's End Alive. Boulder, Colorado. From the March 3rd, 2017 show. So we'll kick it out with some cheese. We got, it's a lovely instrumental track. So I don't know. You can tune out with some instrumental jams. So let's do it. Well, thanks so much for tuning in. I've been your host, Siobhan Von T, right here on This and That on Radio Boise. Thanks so much for tuning in. And like I said, I'll be gone next week, but I'll be back the following. Same place, same time. And of course, stick around for It's Now, Right Now with Mr. Grant Olson, who just came in with it was probably the best candy I've ever had. Some chocolate nut sea salt concoction that he just made at his house. So, whoa, so good. Anyways, I'll stop yapping and we'll get to the music. Oh, see, it's already starting, but we gotta listen to messages first, so not yet, cheese. All right, thanks again, and we'll see you next time.
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5: 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It's Now Right Now here on Radio Boise. I'm your host, Grant Olson, and we're ready to play some music. So I built a show for you because I think you're great, and I wanted you to hear all these songs that I like so much, and I think you're going to like them too in the order in which I play them. I'm just teasing. It's pretty fun. We're just hanging out, listening to records together. This is Fab Five Freddy with the original. Well, it's French and English, so you could call it Change the Beat, or in the song you'll hear Change the Beat.

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2: 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You're listening to It's Now Right Now here on Radio Boise. I'm your host, Grant Olson. And I'll tell you, we just heard Men I Trust with a song called Serenade of Water from their album called The Untourable Album. Before that, you heard Kruder and Dorfmeister with Original Bedroom Rockers. Fantasy 3 before that with the Don Letts edit of It's Your Rock. Don Letts, the DJ at the Roxy in London during the punk years, who played them all reggae records, as well as being in Big Audio Dynamite. We open up the set and the show with Fab Five Freddy's Change Beat, which is just incredible. Speaking of incredible, this is wild. I just picked this up on Bandcamp a little while ago. Just crazy. Project called Wizard Apprentice. This song is called I Am Invisible.

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2: 7:45, you're listening. It's Now Right Now here on Radio Boise. I'm your host, Grant Olson, and I'll tell you, it's been so nice. We just heard Lorez Alexandria from the Amor of the Great, Lorez Alexandria. It might as well be spring. Perfect. Speaking of perfect, The Fifth Dimension, before that with If I Could Reach You. Before that, you're The Insect Trust with The Eyes of a New York Woman. Linda Smith did This Reminds Me, and we open up that set with Wizard Apprentice with I Am Invisible. Coming up now, this, Wes Montgomery with the Wynton Kelly Trio from a live album called Smokin' at the Half Note. This, what's new?

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5: Hey, it's 7:59. You're listening to It's Now Right Now here on Radio Boise. I'm your host, Grant Olson, and it's been so nice. That first hour was very sweet. We just heard Jacques Brel with Au Suivant. Before that, you heard Chris Connor with Love Walked In. We open up that set with Wes Montgomery with the Wynn Kelly Trio from the live album Smoking at the Half Note. That song's called What's New. Coming up now, this, The Drifters, Memories Are Made of This.

0: 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We got the feeling now.
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0: 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Your car can make so many sounds on its way out. 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And we'll turn that sentimental hunk of metal into deep cuts and provocative conversations on the airwaves.
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2: Hey, you're listening. It's Now Right Now here on Radio Boise. I'm your host, Grant Olson, and we just heard Sister Lucille Pope and the Pearly Gates with a song called Jesus Tore My Heart to Pieces. Before that, you heard the Hightower Brothers with Where Could I Go? Clara Smith before that with Wanna Go Home? The Willanette Singers did Pray On. Before that, your Walker Family Singers, a really fascinating a cappella gospel record on Daptone Records called Make Me Real. That song, the record is called Panola County Spirit. The song was called Make Me Real. Pretty fascinating. Pretty incredible, too. Speaking of incredible, Al Green did I Want to Hold Your Hand. We opened up that set with the Drifters with Memories Are Made of This. Oh. There's No Place Like America Today is the name of a Curtis Mayfield record. And this is a song from it called Jesus.
3: Maybe the words I say is just another way to pray. I don't know. Don't think that I'm innocent, cause I can't do nothing for you. I only asked of you just as I got to do myself. Look into your inner self. Only you know how to be free. If you want to grin, let it smile. Feel a little happy, go on, dance a while. Can't nobody play down God's loving child. Cause when the Spirit hits you, you got the move. And just as He made us one of many, then aren't the many of us maybe only one? Surely can He be the rising sun, the depth of night, the light for sight? Sort of sets the moral standards of soul. Gives you the strength to pay the price of life and rewards you with a bit of fulfillment. The definition of truth, He is more real than you, isn't He?

0: 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Interested musicians and band members can reach out to Jump via social media or their website, jumpboise.org, to get involved.
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2: 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You're listening to Now Right Now here on Radio Boise. I'm your host, Grant Olson. We just heard Ermin Schmidt from the band Can from his album Musk at Dusk with a song called Love. Before that, Amadou and Mariam with Mbife Blues. If the backing vocals sounded familiar, it's because it's Manu Chao who produced that record. Zephyr before that with Night Fades Softly. We open up that set with Curtis Mayfield with Jesus. Coming up now, this Level 42 with Starchild.

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4: Hey, it's 9:02. You're listening to It's Now Right Now here on Radio Boise. I'm your host, Grant Olson. Pretty excited. It's been really nice spending a couple hours with you. We just heard EMA with Receive Love from her album Exile in the Outer Ring. Before that, you're The with Giant from the Perfect album, Soul Mining. We opened up that set with the 1981 remix of Star Child by Level 42. Coming up now, this, Danny Brown with Clams Casino. Worth it.
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For real. Is it really worth it for fast cars and nights? Do you wanna live that life? Is it really worth it? 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Is it really worth it? Is it really worth it? Machete and a haystack of

absurd abuse. We don't wait on a word from you. Find you with by the grand you get. Sham you sit while we stand you sit. You're the vic that we plan to get.

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2: 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You're listening It's Now Right Now here on Radio Boise, and I'm your host, Grant Olson. Just heard a Tourist with a song called Tonight. Before that, you heard Wiseblood with In Holy Flux from the album And In the Darkness, Hearts Aglow. The Bulgarian State Radio and Television Female Vocal Choir did a song called Sablyalo Miagonce. It's called The Bleeding Lamb. It's a song about a lamb bleeding. For that, you're Shabazz Palaces with New Black Wave, and we open up the set with Danny Brown with Clams Casino with Worth It. Coming up now, this is Anna von Hauswolf with The Mouth.

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2: 9:40, you're listening It's Now Right Now here on Radio Boise. I'm your host, Grant Olson, and it's been so nice spending the evening with you. I hope you've had a nice time, too. We just heard Lobo Lara with Neblina, the Rebajada version. That's slowed down. From their album Pato de Perro, which came out last year. Xenia Rubinos before that with Darkest Hour. Cara Lee Coverdale did Offload Flip from her album From Where You Came, which came out last year also. Clark before that with Silvered Iris. And we open up the set with Anna von Hauswolf with The Mouth. Oh my gosh, we've had so much fun tonight. I'm so excited because I've gotten to spend so much time with you. Coming up now, this, to open the last set, this is The Drin with Eyes Only for Space.

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0: Noel Ellis there, Alton Ellis's son with Memories. You've been listening to It's Now Right Now here on Radio Boise. I'm your host, Grant Olson. Before that, you heard iRoy with Lee Smart, with Jolly's Light, Wicked Eat Dirt, produced by 90 The Observer, which I learned a couple years ago. I never looked it up, and I thought, oh, I should look up why he's called 90. What a cool nickname, 90 The Observer. And it turns out he got one of his fingers cut off, and his friends all just started calling him 90, which seemed pretty mean and kind of funny. Before that, you're the Drin with Eyes Only for Space. We'll have more next week, so stick around. Coming up next, you got Dusky Durango's Caravan. He's a little dusky tonight, so check in. Might get duskier. After that, you got Industrial War Machines with DJ Bones. And if you stick around another week, we'll get to hang out again, which is great. It's one of my favorite things, because I love you. I'll see ya.
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5: I was just doing a little inhale at the end of that one. Dusky Durango here. Thanks, Grant. Excellent work, as always. I will try to continue in that tradition, hopefully without bumming you out. The song sounds like it could be a bummer, but it's not, because it's really cool. All right, let's begin this week's caravan. Thanks for tuning in.

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For want of a nail, the shoe was lost. 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

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This long, thin line, the song line, the shout, the only thing that binds me to the turning world below, and all the people and noise and sounds and shouts. This tightrope made a sound. This long, thin line made of my own blood. Remember me is all I ask. And if remember, be a task. Forget me.

This is Radio Boise and Dusky Durango's Caravan. We just heard Laurie Anderson there with Tightrope, Leonard Cohen before that, The Law, Morphine with Cure for Pain, Randy Newman, Political Science, Grinder Man with Worm Tamer kicked it off with Tom Waits, Misery is the River of the World, Everybody Row. All right, thanks for tuning in. Let's find out what else could possibly happen here tonight.

0: Thank the Lord. All right, children, just stay right here with us. Let's sing that good song again. Thank the Lord. There ain't no grave going to hold my body down. Thank the Lord. And we want you to just feel good and free. Thank the Lord while we sing that. Get right up here, Junie, good and close to the microphone, honey. Thank the Lord. Let's just sing. All that good-looking boy there beside of you won't hurt you. Thank the Lord. So don't be afraid of him back. Thank the Lord. All right. Thank the Lord.
1: 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That was Brother Claude Ely with Send Down the Rain. Example of, like probably the prime example of Southern Pentecostal music. It's got some feeling to it. Ween before that. Buckingham Green, Lead Belly with Where Did You Sleep Last Night? Man Man with Anguish Wood. And we heard Pere Ubu, Folly of Youth. Having lots of fun here. I have lots of randomness. Let's do some more. Here we go.

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7: Dusky Durango here, and we've entered into hour number two of this week's caravan, wild caravan of nightmares and dreams. We ended the hour with Freddie King, Going Down. We heard the Kinks with Power Man and listened to some Creedence, Effigy, and kicked that all off with Mississippi Fred McDowell, You Got to Move. Good stuff. All right, let's everybody remain calm, and let's head on into hour number two.

This is Radio Boise and Dusky Durango's Caravan. We just heard some Rompepera there with Pajaros en Zontle. The Animeros before that with La Camita. We heard Romporeo with Tacatun. And a new one from Mexican Institute of Sound and Meridian Brothers. A little, it's a cool thing there, you know. I'm glad they're collaborating. That was Cumbia Becchiana. I think they're kind of riffing off of Mellow Gold there a little bit. Well, I don't think I know. Anyways, fun little cumbia set. Here's some more tunes.

Dusky Durango here on Radio Boise, bringing you My Caravan. That was Herbie Hancock with All Apologies. John Coltrane before that, Love Supreme, Part 4. Tuxedo Moon with Toreador del Amor. Kicked it off with Julie Cruz, Summer Kisses, Winter Tears. Got another set before it's time for Industrial War Machine. I'll make the most of it. Here we go.

Dusky Durango here, and just wrapping up the caravan, and I'll send you into Industrial War Machine. That sounds like a threat. We just ended there with Nancy Sinatra and Lee Hazelwood, Some Velvet Morning. Heard Talking Heads with Listening Wind. Grace Jones, Walking in the Rain, and Culture, Iron Sharpening Iron. Remember, if you're going to dig a pit, don't dig one, always dig two. Take that with you on this night. Thanks for tuning in. I'll be back next week. Same time. 10 to midnight. Just leave your radio on, as Grant says. Thanks for being you and being here. It was a good night. See you next week. Here I give you Destruction.

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Welcome back to Industrial War Machine. I'm your host, DJ Bones. Hope you guys have all had a good week out there. Definitely, mine has been interesting to say the least. And you know what? It's been interesting in a good way. Reason why I say that is, tours are about to start happening again. Bands going out on the road, more music getting ready to be released, and a couple of things which, you know, I wish I could talk about, but due to FCC regulations, I'm not allowed to. But let's just say they're good. So, hope you guys are all ready to strap up those boot laces and corsets and have a little fun. Keep tuning in and hope you guys enjoy. This is a new one from Joachim Witt or Joachim, depending on how you say it. Witt with Jenny featuring Major Voice. Enjoy, my friends.

I'm back to work.

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2: Welcome back to Industrial War Machine. Last song you just heard was a new one getting ready to come out from ESA, or Electronic Substance Abuse, with their new song, Bad Blood Will Out, coming out on the album That Beast, out on Negative Game Productions. And yeah, that one's due out on March 9th, if I am correct. So for all you ESA fans out there, yeah, some new stuff by him. And had a chance to hear a couple of cuts, and not a bad album. Then we had Zynik with Free to Decide Extended Freedom Mix off their Neon EP album out on Zed's Dead Records. Then Mono Inc. with Forever and a Day, Solitary Experiments Infinity Remix, which is out on the Symphonies of Pain album, Hits and Rarities, which you can find on Repo Records. And kicking off the night was Joachim Witt, I hope I'm saying that one right, with Jenny, featuring Major Voice off the Jenny Part 1 album on Ventil Records. And, you know, I've really actually been wanting to play some Joachim on the show, but just wasn't quite sure where it would fit in. And actually found them through Mono Inc. And going back through his collection, it's pretty extensive. So it's, if you're looking for some new and old music to check out, I would recommend him. And if you're already fans of him, hey, what do I know? I'm just finding him.
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2: 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Welcome back to Industrial War Machine. I'm your host, DJ Bones. Hope you guys have all had a good week out there and been checking out some of the tours and festivals getting ready to come up, because tell you what, there's a lot of them. So with that being said, got a bunch of really great music for you guys tonight. So why don't we go ahead and get it going? And we've got Darkness on Demand taken away for us with I Don't Believe. Enjoy, my friends.

Walker.

to find a greater matter. For secret token damned to see.

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2: Welcome back to Industrial War Machine. Last song you just heard was Future Glide to Us with Embrace a World off their Presence album, which you can find on Infacted Recordings. Then we had Electrostab featuring Ruined Conflict with Funeral of Love Selector Remix off the Funeral of Love EP out on Echo Zone. Then we had Armageddon with Resist 2.0 off their... I'm not quite sure I know how to pronounce that, but it's out on Alpha Matrix, and if you go to the Bandcamp, it's one of the newest releases, and I was actually pretty excited when I saw the new release from Armageddon Dildos, because I was thinking about way back in the 90s, my best friend and I, after work, we always had a thing. We had to buy one crappy album out of the dollar bin at a record store. And Armageddon to be one I picked. So got into them way early and very happy they're back with some new material. Anyways, kicking off the night, we had Darkness on Demand with I Don't Believe off the Post-Stone Age Technology album out on Repo Records. So, that being said, why don't we go ahead and get back into it, and we've got Stars Crusaders taken away for us with Gemini, Vanguard Cold Edit Mix. Enjoy, my friends.

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9: Welcome back to Industrial War Machine. If you're just tuning in, I'm your host, DJ Bones. Hope you guys are enjoying the music out there. Definitely know I am. And after the way this week's gone, hey, music therapy, definitely a need. Last song you just heard was Solar Fake with All the Things You Say, Rotorsand rework off the All the Things You Say EP. Then we had Ivarden Sphere with Nomads off their album Hesitation out on Metropolis. Then we had Blutengel with Black Alternative Mix, which you can find on Trisol, and that one I actually tossed in for my wife because she's a huge Blutengel fan. And anyways, we had Stars Crusaders with Gemini Vanguard Cold Edit Mix off the Gemini EP out on WTII Records. So, that being said, alright, we've got a Tragic Impulse taken away for us with Evolution Revolution. Enjoy, my friends.

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3: Welcome back to Industrial War Machine. Last song you just heard was In Strict Confidence with Time, extended version, off the Hardest Heart album out on Minuswell. MGT with The Assembly Line, Cured Mix, out off their album End of The Assembly Line Cured Mix EP. I apologize about that. Out on Cleopatra Records. Then we had Morris Black with At the End of Exile. Off his At the End of Exile album. Out on Blind Mice Productions. And kicking off that block was Tragic Black or Tragic Impulse with Evolution Revolution off their album Devil on Your Shoulder out on Distortion Productions. And apparently I got a devil talking in my ear or something. So anyways, another local show I want to mention is if you're fans of Hexheart or The Secret Light, they are going to both be in Boise here, I believe, April 2nd at Tom Graney's Basement. So if you want to check out that show, and I've seen Hexheart playing pretty good. So if you want to check out that show, you can look up the Rebels and Rejects Facebook page or the Wicked Wonderland Empire and find out how much tickets are. So I got a few more songs I want to throw at you guys, and then I'm going to be getting out of here. We got Tarul taken away for us with Explain, extended mix. Enjoy.

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It is The Aura 2-hour show. It's your favorite Thursday morning show here on Radio Boise. I am going to be your host, DJ Jazz, and we're going to be together till 8 a.m. I think you're going to like the set list today. I finished it up last night, and it's a real good one. And I say we get right to it. Up first, I have the Japanese House, their song Chewing Cotton Wool.

0: That was between, or that was Better Friends, their song. No, I'm sorry. The artist is Between Friends. That's their song, Better Friends, off of their 2019 EP, We Just Need Some Time Together, off of Art Beats. And before that, we had Holly Humberstone. That was White Noise. That was off of Cruel World, brand new album from Polydor Records. That was preceded by Muna, M-U-N-A. That was her song, On Call. That's from her 2026 Dancing Off the Wall album. And that came from Saddest Factory. I've been listening to a lot of Muna this week. I think it was my co-host Erica. She sent me something about the, I think it was the Capital City Block Party, and I was just going through the set list, and I hadn't heard of her before and liked her photo, and so kind of started listening to some of her stuff, and it's very fun. So I've got another song later in the show by Muna that I think you'll enjoy. It's off that same album. But yeah, they've been fun. Very kind of like 80s indie synthy vibes. I don't know. I'm digging it. Anyway, before that Muna song, we had Tycho and the Sea Lemon. Tycho and the Sea Lemon, their song Another Wave. That is a single from this year, 2026, off of Mom and Pop Music. And we started the show off with The Japanese House, their song Chewing Cotton Wool. That's off of their 2020 Chewing Cotton Wool EP. That came off of Dirty Hit Records. It is 6:21 a.m. here in Boise, Idaho, and you are listening to The Aura. I am going to be your host, DJ Jazz, here until 8 a.m., and you are moving and grooving right along with me. We're just going to get to some quick messages and then back to all of your favorite cool girl indie groove and rock jams and beyond and all that stuff that we do down here. After these messages, I got some Momoko Gill, Julia Jacklin, Telenovela, and yeah, that, another Muna song later in the hour. So let's get to it.
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That was Baby Cool, their song Mirage, and that was off of Infinite Baby 2026. That came from RAS and Greenway Records. Before that, we had Telenovela, their song Ring of Stones. That's a single from this year off of Kill Rock Stars. Erica and I both really love Telenovela. They have such a unique, ethereal sound. Before that, we had Julie Jacqueline. The song was Get Away From Me, I Think I'll Love You Soon. That was off of the 2026 album The Gem from 4AD Records. Before that, we had Tobacco Road. That was a new song called Baby Goodbye, and that was self-released by Tobacco Road. I think they were here during Treefort, and I unfortunately missed them, but they're a little bit more kind of indie, I wouldn't say bluegrass, but like indie country. I don't know. But they're good. They're nice and peaceful for Thursday early morning. And before that, we had Momoko Gill, their song No Others. And that was off of her 2026 album, Momoko, from Strut Records. You are tuned into The Aura here on Radio Boise with your host, me, myself, and I, DJ Jazz, holding down the station here in downtown Boise. And I'm so glad that you're with us this morning. It looks like it's going to be another hot but beautiful day here in Boise, and I'm pretty sure everywhere else in the northern hemisphere. I think it's kind of hot everywhere out there. Maybe you got some weekend plans coming up. Maybe you have to work. Maybe you're getting prepared for the World Cup final. Go Argentina. Go Messi. With that, let's get back to the music. Up next, I got Night Heron, their song Lemon Tree, and then I got that second Muna song that I promised you, and then a bunch of just more great music in my opinion, so hopefully you're enjoying it as much as I am. And here we go with Night Heron, Lemon Tree.

is gone. Wait for the wind. Your wild one is gone. 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

0: Welcome back, everyone. That was Mega Bog, their song Diary of a Rose. That was off of their 2019 album Dolphine from Paradise of Bachelors recording label. And then before Mega Bog, we had Garden City Movement, their song Leave Me Out of This, a brand new single from this year off of Anova Music. And before that, we had the second Muna song of the show. The song was Girl's Girl. That was off of Dancing on the Wall. That's a new album from Saddest Factory Records from 2026. And then we started off this mini set with Night Heron. The song was Lemon Tree. That's off of their 2025 album Escapism. That came from Literal Gold Records. It is 7 a.m. You are tuned in to The Aura here on Radio Boise. We're going to be together for about another hour, and we're just going to keep delivering all of the coolest, grooviest, jammiest jams this Thursday morning. Get you ready for the rest of your day and into the weekend. But first, let's get to some underwriting messaging.
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0: All right, guys, we are going to get into the last hour of the show here on The Aura. Up next, I have a radio station favorite album that seems to be pretty popular down here. It's that brand new Widow Speak album, Roses, and this is their song, Soft Cover.

Hey, how's everyone doing out there? You just heard from Swap Meet, their song I Know. That's a brand new single off of Windspear Records.

0: Before that, we had a little freestyle rap from Jim Legacy. The song was IDK, IDK. That's a single also fresh from this year off of Exclamation Point Records. Before that, we had Pearl and the Oysters, one of their new songs off of their Monkey Mind album. The song was Portopia Mermaid Parade, and it did sound like a mermaid parade. And that's from Stone's Throw Records. Before Pearl and the Oysters, we had a little Sophie Myers, their song Collar. That was off of Spark Space, an EP from 2023 off of Epitaph Records. And we started off this mini set with a new Radio Boise favorite album, I would say, of the year. It seems to be a top covered or top played album, and I think the song might be up there, but it was Widow Speak, the song Soft Cover off of their new album Roses from Captured Tracks. You are tuned in to your favorite Thursday morning show here on Radio Boise, the one, the only, The Aura, and I am your host, DJ Jazz. We have about 40 minutes left together, and you may have noticed we've been pretty chill so far, just kind of grooving along, but that's about to change, and we're definitely going to spark things up a little bit. But first, let's get to some underwriting messages, and then we're going to get straight to Cannon's song, Take Me to Tokyo.
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0: That was VG, their song Sedative, off of their 2023 album So Vanilla. That was from Speedy Wonderground record label. And before that, we had Girl Tones, their song Volcano. That's a single from this year off of Parallel Vision and Big Loud Rock. And before that, we had our second Between Friends song. The song was 1, 2, 3, 4, 5, 6, 7 off of their 2025 album, Wow! Exclamation point. That came from 10K Projects. And then we started off with a Cannons song, Take Me to Tokyo. That's off of their 2026 Everything Glows album. That comes from Columbia Records. And then, yeah, I think we also heard from Swap Meet, the song I Know, from 2026, and Windspear Records. You are tuned into The Aura this morning. I'm DJ Jazz. I've been hosting since 6 a.m. We have about 40 minutes left together. And yeah, like I said, we're definitely turning the dial a little bit, getting into some more ampy, jammy, loud sounds to send you off into your Thursday morning ready to rock and roll. But first, let's get to some underwriting messages, and then we're going to come back with a song from The Schizophrenics, The One I Want.
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Are you awake now, listeners? That was Grocery Bag. The song was Deadvolt. That's a brand new EP from them, and it was self-released by Grocery Bag themselves. Definitely hard-hitting, and yeah, I hope you're awake and ready for the rest of your day after that one. Before that, we had La Sucarite. The song was Bingo off of their Bingo album from 2026, and that was from Mothland, and that's also been a Radio Boise studio favorite. I think that song might have been one of the most played tracks last week. I already had it on my set list for this week, so it means that we must all have good taste, and so do I. Before that, we heard also one of my newer favorite discoveries of the year, Vile. The song was Idle Hands off of their 2026 Hellhound album. That came from Candy Shop Recordings. And then before that, we had one from the G.O.D. himself, Jack White, and the song was G.O.D. and the Broken Ribs. That's off of his brand new album, Frozen Chocolate, that just finally came out fully, I think earlier this week, and it's fantastic. It's everything that you can expect from Mr. Jack White himself. And then before that, we started off this mini set with our heavier hitting set with the Schizophrenics. It was The One I Want. That was off of their 2019 album, People in the Sky, from Pig Baby Records. It has been another great Thursday morning show here at The Aura on Radio Boise. I've been your host, DJ Jazz, here since 6 a.m., here till 8, which means we are at the end of our show and our time together. I hope you guys all have a great day out there, whether you're in Boise or in the great beyond. I've got one more song coming to you before we get into your favorite morning radio news hour, Democracy Now! Up first, before that, and the last for me, is going to be Street Play. The song is Samayane's Delight. It's off of an Epilogue, their 2024 album, released by Octo Label. I've just recently also discovered these guys, and girl group, girl rock band, dig it. This one's a little bit lighter to send you off into Democracy Now! Hope you enjoy, and thank you so much for tuning in to The Aura. Catch us every Thursday from 6 to 8 a.m., and next week you'll be with my co-host, Erica. Maybe I'll pop in. We'll see what's going on. Oh, and I won't, actually. I'll be out of town. I'll be in the mountains. Maybe the week after that. Here soon you'll get both of us. Until then, take care of yourself, be kind to other people, and enjoy this heavy stoner girl rock. That's what I would call it. This is Street Play.

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1: Are you and President Trump friends?
2: I'm his lawyer, was his lawyer, and now I'm the Deputy Attorney General.
0: Acting Attorney General Todd Blanche grilled by senators at his confirmation hearing Wednesday over his ties to President Trump, his handling of the Epstein files, and his role in creating a $1.8 billion fund for Trump to give to his allies, including January 6 insurrectionists. We'll speak to Seattle Congress member Pramila Jayapal about Blanche, a vote by half the House Democrats to strip U.S. military funding for Israel, and her call for independent investigations into the killings of Johann Sebastian of Biddeford, Maine, and Lorenzo Salgado Araujo in Houston by ICE agents. We'll also talk to a lawyer for Lorenzo's brother, Victor. He was detained after witnessing his brother's killing. He now faces deportation. Then, is the U.S.-Iran war a forever war in the making? We'll speak with Ali Vaez of the International Crisis Group. And we look at the Trump administration's move to gut the Endangered Species Act. The group Earth Justice is suing.
3: They're trying to let activities like logging and oil drilling go forward, even if they'll destroy endangered species habitat, and even without taking the most basic measures to reduce that destruction.
0: All that and more coming up. Welcome to Democracy Now!, democracynow.org, The War and Peace Report. I'm Amy Goodman. The U.S. has struck Iran for a fifth consecutive day, targeting the capital, Tehran, and port cities, including Bandar Abbas, which is home to the headquarters of Iran's navy. On Thursday morning, the U.S. fired on an oil tanker attempting to reach Harg Island in the Strait of Hormuz. In retaliation, Iran attacked Bahrain, Kuwait, and Jordan. Iran's military warned if President Trump follows through on his threat to strike civilian infrastructure, it would strike all infrastructure across the Gulf. At least 35 civilians have been killed by U.S. strikes in recent days, according to Iranian authorities. This is President Trump speaking from Pennsylvania Wednesday.
4: They want to settle so badly. They don't like what we're doing. And they do want to settle. We'll find out whether or not we settle with them or we just finish it off.
0: The Trump administration's internal estimate of the cost of the U.S.-Israeli war in Iran has soared to as much as $100 billion, according to U.S. officials who spoke to NBC News. Meanwhile, Israel's defense minister, Israel Katz, told U.S. Defense Secretary Pete Hegseth Wednesday Israel's planning to keep its forces in so-called security zones in Gaza, Lebanon, and Syria. In Gaza, Israeli forces have killed four more people, including a child. Palestinian officials say an Israeli strike hit an apartment building in Deir al-Balah in central Gaza, killing Omar Abu Qasem, his wife Asma, and their six-year-old daughter Habiba. Their three-year-old son Sami was injured. This is a relative of the family.
5: This poor, innocent civilian family that has no connection to any military action is a neutral family who was sleeping. Their children were sleeping in their mother's lap. This is how innocent civilians are bombed on these nights, which are said to include a truce and peace.
0: Since last October's so-called ceasefire, Israeli forces have killed more than 1,100 Palestinians in Gaza. Israel's security cabinets approved nearly $500 million in funding for 34 new settlements in the occupied West Bank. That's according to far-right Israeli Finance Minister Bezalel Smotrich. Under his tenure, 103 Israeli settlements have already been established in the occupied West Bank, violating international law. This comes amidst growing Israeli settler violence against Palestinians and their property. This is Bezalel Smotrich.
6: We are making sure that the decisions we have made regarding the legislation and establishment of the new settlements in Judea and Samaria will not remain on paper, but will become reality on the ground. We are approving one government budget decision after another. Budgets for roads, budgets for infrastructure, and also budgets for constructions, caravans.
0: On Capitol Hill, half of all Democrats voted Wednesday to support a measure slashing military funding to Israel. The amendment proposed by Republican Congressmember Thomas Massie would have eliminated $3.3 billion in annual U.S. military assistance to Israel. The measure was ultimately defeated by House Republicans, along with Democratic Minority Leader Hakeem Jeffries and Caucus Chair Pete Aguilar, who vowed to continue funding Israel. But the House Democratic Whip, Catherine Clark, supported Massey's amendment. She wrote in a statement, quote, "We should not provide a blank check for military aid to any country that does not comply with U.S. law, interests, and values. The Netanyahu government has failed to meet that standard," she said. The former House Speaker, Congressmember Nancy Pelosi of California, also voted to cut off funding to Israel, saying Americans, quote, "are rightly demanding an end to a perpetual cycle of war, and the Netanyahu government cannot maintain its current course," Pelosi said. The Senate Judiciary Committee heard testimony Wednesday from Acting Attorney General Todd Blanche, whom Trump has nominated to fill the role permanently. Democrats grilled Blanche over the Justice Department's handling of the Epstein files, the Trump administration's so-called anti-weaponization fund, and President Trump's $100 million settlement, it's believed, with the IRS. Blanche was also questioned about serving as President Trump's personal lawyer.
1: Are you and President Trump friends?
2: I'm his lawyer, was his lawyer, and now I'm the deputy attorney general. So I met him as his criminal defense attorney. I'm not sure there's very many people who have ever had a criminal defense attorney who calls that person their friend.
0: Republican Senator John Cornyn of Texas signaled he was undecided on Blanche. A no vote from Cornyn would effectively sink Blanche's nomination for attorney general. President Trump's pick to replace Tulsi Gabbard as director of national intelligence refused to say Wednesday whether Joe Biden won the 2020 election. Jay Clayton was testifying before the Senate Intelligence Committee at his confirmation hearing. Here he is being questioned by Georgia Democrat John Ossoff.
7: You refuse to answer a simple matter of fact about the 2020 election. Is that right?
8: No, that's not right.
7: Then answer the question. Who won the 2020 election?
8: I have answered the question.
7: Answer it. What is your answer?
8: I've given you my answer.
7: What is your answer? You refuse to answer a basic question about who won a presidential election?
8: No,
7: But you asked to lead America's intelligence community? Isn't it humiliating to be unable to answer this question, to have to indulge the president's delusions?
0: Jay Clayton also claimed not to know that his predecessor, Tulsi Gabbard, joined an FBI raid on an election center in Atlanta last year. And he defended President Trump's proposed $1.8 billion so-called anti-weaponization fund to compensate Trump allies and insurrectionists. Jay Clayton's the U.S. attorney for the Southern District of New York, where he oversaw the Justice Department indictment of former Venezuelan President Nicolas Maduro on drug trafficking charges. Meanwhile, the New York Times filed a motion to quash subpoenas that Jay Clayton and the U.S. Attorney's Office in Manhattan served to New York Times journalists after they reported on security concerns involving President Trump's new plane donated to him by Qatar. In a statement, the Times senior vice president, David McGraw, said, quote, "We are going to court to defend our journalists' rights to report freely on the administration and to provide the public with stories that matter," he said. The subpoenas were delivered to four Times journalists at their homes Friday to testify before a federal grand jury in the Southern District of New York. The Pentagon's announced plans to screen the testosterone levels of service members over the age of 30 and will offer voluntary replacement therapy to those with low T scores. The initiative was announced Wednesday by Defense Secretary Pete Hegseth, who's branded the Pentagon as the High T Department of War.
9: "I'm authorizing a new screening program for testosterone deficiency for our service members, ensuring you have the right testosterone levels to operate at your absolute best.
0: The Pentagon did not say whether women would be tested for testosterone or whether troops would be evaluated for other hormone deficiencies. This comes after Hegseth last year ordered a halt to all gender-affirming medical procedures for service members and removed openly transgender troops from the U.S. military. Hegseth has previously said women should not hold combat roles and has fired female leaders at the Pentagon while denying others promotions. In Georgia, another prisoner has died in the custody of ICE. That's Immigration and Customs Enforcement. On Wednesday, ICE announced 45-year-old Venezuelan immigrant Jesus Manuel Arena Silva was found unresponsive in a bus that was transporting him from one ICE jail to another with a suspected cause of death listed as cardiac arrest. It's at least the 22nd such death this year alone. It comes as the Department of Homeland Security said Wednesday it would reverse plans to halt traffic stops following the shooting deaths of two immigrants by ICE agents in less than a week. The reversal came after President Trump wrote on social media, "We cannot give up one of ICE's most important and effective crime-fighting tools, the traffic stop," exclamation point, adding, "It won't happen on my watch," Trump wrote. About 100 million people in North America are under air quality alerts today as a thick blanket of smoke descends on cities from the upper Midwest to northeastern states. Overnight, air quality readings reached hazardous levels in cities including Minneapolis, Detroit, and Toronto. Forecasters warn New York and many East Coast cities will spend another day under hazy orange skies. More than 1,000 active fires are burning in Canada and dozens more in Minnesota. Meanwhile, more than 100 million people from the plains to the East Coast face heat advisories or extreme heat warnings today, with a massive heat dome bringing triple-digit heat and record temperatures to many areas. And here in New York City, dozens of pro-Palestine activists gathered for a vigil to demand the release of Dr. Hussama Bousafia, the director of Gaza's Kamel Edwin Hospital, who has been held in Israeli detention without charge since his abduction by Israeli troops 18 months ago. International calls to free Dr. Bousafia have been mounting over the past month, as his family and lawyers say he's facing possible death due to torture and medical neglect. This is Pam Sporn, a member of New York City Jewish Elders and Jewish Voice for Peace.
10: We're out here today, along with Doctors Against Genocide, to demand the release of Dr. Bousafia, but also all Palestinian healthcare workers that are imprisoned in Israeli prisoners, and also all Israeli detainees who are Palestinian.
0: And those are some of the headlines. This is Democracy Now!, democracynow.org, the War and Peace Report. I'm Amy Goodman.
11: And I'm Nermeen Sheikh. Welcome to our listeners and viewers across the country and around the world. Acting Attorney General Todd Blanche was grilled by senators during his confirmation hearing Wednesday to become Attorney General. Blanche previously served as President Trump's personal lawyer. He's headed the Justice Department on an acting basis since Trump fired Pam Bondi as Attorney General. It's unclear if Republicans have enough votes to confirm Blanche. During the hearing, outgoing Texas Senator John Cornyn blasted Blanche for his role in proposing a $1.8 billion fund for Trump to give to his allies, including January 6th insurrectionists. Republican Senator John Kennedy of Louisiana questioned Blanche about his ties to Trump.
1: Are you and President Trump friends?

0: life and combating corruption, not satisfying the president's personal grievances or channeling crypto cash to the administration's mega faithful.
1: During the Senate hearing, Blanche also faced questions about his handling of the Epstein files, and we'll hear his comments in a bit. But for more, we're joined now from Washington, D.C., by Democratic Congressmember Pramila Jayapal of Washington State. She's just introduced a bill with Senator Cory Booker to protect Epstein survivors whose personal information was improperly disclosed during the Trump's DOJ's recent release of the Epstein files, which Blanche was in charge of. But first, we want to go to the overall questioning of and the possibility that the acting or interim attorney general would become the attorney general. Your assessment of Todd Blanche, Congressmember Jayapal?
2: Well, my assessment, Amy, is that he is not fit to be attorney general. He slipped and said what is true, that he acts as the president's personal attorney, not as the attorney general for the people of the United States. This is a very important position, and Donald Trump is putting his personal attorney in because he wants him to do all the things that Donald Trump wants to do. The political persecutions that have been happening under Todd Blanche as acting attorney general, the cover-up of the Epstein files, you have to ask, what is he hiding for the president that he is not willing to come out and actually take responsibility for and prosecute the predators that are present throughout the Epstein ring? The slush fund, you know, that he negotiated, now he says it's not going to happen. I don't believe him. I don't think there's anything in writing around that. The settlement with the IRS that he negotiated for Donald Trump himself. These are all indications of why he cannot be trusted as the top attorney for the people of the United States. He might be trusted as the top attorney for Donald Trump. That's not the role of attorney general. He should not be confirmed.
3: And Congressmember Jayapal, if you could clarify, there's been some reporting that suggests that, in fact, this confirmation hearing may be in part just symbolic, because he could, in principle, be acting attorney general for the duration of Trump's term.
2: Well, it's true that you can stay as an acting. However, I do think that it would be a significant step if the Republicans did not have the votes to confirm him. And I think that this is something that we need to fix. There is the possibility of people staying if they've been confirmed for another position. And then they can stay and transfer that confirmation into a new position. And so I think there's work to be done around that. But I do believe that John Cornyn, perhaps Tom Tillis, not clear to me from the questioning, who are now sort of cut loose because they won't be continuing in this position as senators, they might have the opportunity now to actually do what is right for the country. That is what I'm hoping for, because I think once he is once they refuse to confirm him, there's much more opportunity for us to ensure that he doesn't continue in that position.
3: And Congressmember Jayapal, ahead of Todd Blanche's confirmation hearing, the group World Without Exploitation released this video featuring Epstein survivors calling on senators to reject Blanche's nomination because of his role in disclosing their personal information while protecting the names of alleged abusers during the Department of Justice's release of records related to the Jeffrey Epstein investigation.
4: My name was released.
5: My phone number was released.
4: Where I went to school.
6: Where I live.
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3: And several of Epstein's accusers

0: Accusers were, in fact, seated in the Senate gallery during the hearing. And at the hearing, Illinois Democratic Senator Dick Durbin had a heated exchange with Acting Attorney General Todd Blanche on whether he would commit to personally meeting with Epstein survivors.
1: There are 10 individuals who were exploited and abused by Mr. Epstein. They are here today. None of them have had a chance to speak to anyone in the department or FBI, though they've asked repeatedly. So can I get your word under oath that within the next 30 days, you will personally sit down with these 10 victims and hear their case in terms of what needs to be done by the Department of Justice?
2: Chairman, I appreciate them being here today. I also have somebody from my office who's spent her entire career working on cases like Mr. Epstein's. She's in charge of our task force investigating human trafficking. She's available to talk to them.
1: She can sit right next to you. She can sit right next to you when you meet with these survivors.
2: I have never said I will not meet with survivors.
1: Will you meet with these 10 survivors? I'm asking you on the record.
2: If they have lawyers, as you know, I'm prohibited from meeting directly with them.
1: I think you ought to be in the room because you ought to hear this. You have singular responsibility for these files. There is a delay in meeting the statutory requirement of disclosure. You were involved in that. I think you ought to be part of this. I am definitely part of it,
2: and I have been from day one.
0: And Congressmember Jayapal, you've just introduced a bill with Senator Cory Booker to protect Epstein survivors whose personal information was improperly disclosed during the Trump DOJ's recent release of the Epstein files. So if you could talk about what exactly you've called for.
3: Yes, we just introduced the Redact Act, and this comes really from the whole experience of the Epstein survivors over the last year and a half under this Trump administration, DOJ, and Todd Blanche's overseeing. And you might remember that when Pam Bondi, then the Attorney General, was before us in the Judiciary Committee where I sit, I did the first line of questioning. And the most powerful moment was when I asked the survivors to stand up, and they all stood up behind Pam Bondi. And I asked Pam Bondi to turn and to acknowledge them and to apologize for the fact that the Department of Justice, under her leadership and Todd Blanche's leadership, he was really the one who was managing the Epstein files. They're both responsible. They released the names of these survivors. They released personal information. And in some cases, the survivors had not even told their families about the abuse that they had experienced at the hands of these powerful predators and criminals in the Epstein ring. And there, at the same time that their personal information was released, they also redacted, the Todd Blanche and Pam Bondi redacted the names of the powerful predators, which was clearly, both things were against the Epstein Transparency Act. The damage that was done out of the release of that personal information, their addresses, their phone numbers, pictures of them, all of the details of the abuse that they had suffered, they have not had any way to get recompense for that. And so the Redact Act essentially allows survivors a private right of action to sue the Department of Justice, including for monetary damages, because their information was released. I have spent hours and hours and hours with the survivors. I have gotten to know them incredibly well. They are so brave, so courageous. They are taking so many risks in continuing to stand up. They are inspiring people across the country to stand up and speak out about the abuse that other women have experienced at the hands of traffickers and predators. And it is really remarkable to me that to this day, they have not been able to sit down with Todd Blanche. And I will just say also that after that hearing, I was invited to meet with Pam Bondi because she had personally spied on me and had a document that showcased the files that I had looked at when I was reviewing the Epstein files. And so I made a big stink about it.
4: This is a big deal, Congressmember Jayapal. Just to explain for people to understand, you have to go into a room and look at the files, and they were filming you. They were surveilling you, looking at the files?
3: They were surveilling me, not with film, but what they did is they had a password protected account. So you had to sign in. And what they did is they downloaded my search history. And I only found out, Amy, because a photographer, I think it was AP photographer, took a picture of her binder when she was testifying. And it said, Representative Pramila Jayapal's search history. And it had all of the files that I had looked at documented on that piece of paper. So yes, they were surveilling members of Congress and what we searched for in preparation for her hearing at, before us on the Judiciary Committee. So I met with her. It was supposed to be one-on-one. And of course, Todd Blanche walks in 5 minutes after. I spent an hour with both of them and I grilled them on the surveillance of members of Congress and also on all of the things that they had done to hurt survivors and to protect the president. And I have to tell you, Todd Blanche was responsible for all of that. It was very clear to me that he was the one who was making the decisions, who was acting essentially as the president's personal attorney in redacting the names of powerful predators and allowing for the release of the names of these victims who of these survivors. He really, I think, wanted to discourage anyone else from coming forward with more information. He failed at that. They are continuing to come forward.
4: Well,
3: but it's just another reason why he shouldn't be, a big reason why he shouldn't be the attorney general.
4: We only have a few minutes and we want to get to the testosterone tests of service members. We want to get to ICE. But first, Congressmember Jayapal, I want to ask you about Israel. On Wednesday, you joined over 100 other Democrats. That's more than half the Democrats who voted to support a measure slashing military funding to Israel. The amendment proposed by Republican Congressmember Thomas Massey would eliminate $3.3 billion in annual U.S. military assistance to Israel. Notable Democrats voting to cut the funding included the former House Speaker Nancy Pelosi. Can you talk about the significance of this shift? More than half the Democrats who voted to end military funding of Israel, except for the Iron Dome.
3: It is a sea change, Amy. As you know, I was one of the first Democrats to call for ending military assistance, to call out the genocide in Gaza that is being perpetrated by the Israeli government, to call out the violence in the West Bank by the IDF and by settlers. And this is the first time in Congress where members of Congress, over half of the Democratic caucus, has responded to the pleas and the cries and the energy and organizing across the country to stop using our taxpayer dollars to send more bombs to kill children in Gaza and to commit this genocide. And so it is really significant. I think this only was possible because the genocide occurred. That's something that our colleague Rashida Tlaib said, and it sticks with me every moment that I talk about this issue, because, you know, it is the horror of what has unfolded that has finally allowed us to confront the fact that we should not be using taxpayer dollars to send to Israel to perpetrate this kind of violence. So the fact that over half of the Democratic caucus voted for this, I think, sends a new message to Benjamin Netanyahu and the Israeli government that they are not going to continue to get this kind of assistance. Delia Ramirez's bill that I co-lead, called Block the Bombs, now has over 80 co-sponsors on it, and that blocks any offensive weapons funding to Israel. So I think we are moving forward, and I want people across the country to know that their organizing matters, their voices matter. And yesterday you saw it in this vote in Congress.
0: Well, we want to go to the issue now of testosterone. The Pentagon has announced plans to screen the testosterone levels of service members over the age of 30 and will offer voluntary replacement therapy to those with a low T-score. The initiative was announced Wednesday by Defense Secretary Pete Hegseth, who has branded the Pentagon as the High T Department of War. It's not clear what will happen to women in the military. This comes after Hegseth last year ordered a halt to all gender-affirming medical procedures for for service members and removed openly transgender troops from the U.S. military. So, Congress member Jayapal, if you could comment on that. I mean, even medical professionals who concede that there might be some loss of muscle mass, etc., in men after the age of 30 say that there is a very high risk of young men taking testosterone, becoming infertile, and also increasing cardiovascular health the risks.
3: Yes, this is, it would be absurd and laughable if it wasn't so serious on many counts. Number one, the medical issues that you have identified with forcing people to take testosterone. Number two, the hypocrisy in banning trans service members and then prescribing testosterone for members of the military. It's not clear whether that's male members or male and female members. Number three, the idea that, yesterday in judiciary, we had an anti-trans bill that essentially criminalizes gender-affirming care. Well, providing testosterone is actually gender-affirming care. If it was under consent of the individuals who were there, there are situations where it is prescribed with a doctor. This is what providing gender-affirming care is. And so while they are attacking trans people for getting gender-affirming care, they are at the same time imposing this requirement for testosterone on members of the military. And I warned my Republican colleagues yesterday in committee, they better watch what they vote for, because this kind of intrusive behavior where the government is getting involved in prescribing what medication you do or don't take without your consent, without the consent of doctors, the screening, invasive screenings of people to determine what their hormone levels are. Are they actually male? I asked my colleagues on judiciary to think about if they want to have their testosterone levels checked and testosterone provided. So there's so many hypocrisies and absurdities about this, but it is dangerous.
4: So not only a high T Department of War, but a high T Congress.
3: Imagine that.
4: Let's turn to the Trump administration's immigration crackdown and last week's fatal shooting by ICE of two men, one in Texas in Houston, one in Biddeford, Maine, one from Mexico, one from Colombia. Congressmember Jayapal, you just spearheaded a letter to DHS and ICE signed by almost 200 members of Congress, almost entire Democratic caucus, demanding accountability for the killings of Lorenzo Salgado Araujo in Houston and Johann Sebastian in Biddeford, Maine. What exactly are you demanding? And here you have Susan Collins running for Senate again, who approved unfettered tens of billions of dollars to go to the Department of Bureau of Protection and ICE. And yet still, in both of these cases and in so many others, there are no body cam footage. There are no body cams that these men are wearing, the ICE agents.
3: Amy, this, what ICE is doing is absolutely horrific and unacceptable. And, it's hard to even look at these videos and not be in tears about the fact that there is a Trump militia roaming our streets, our towns, our cities, killing people regardless of immigration status with absolutely no accountability. And there have been at least six killings, murders of people in ICE-related enforcement activities. And the latest two with Lorenzo Salgado Araujo and Johann Sebastian Guerrero in Maine and in Texas are a continuation of this. So our letter demands independent investigations. We do not trust DHS. DHS comes out and says that somebody is weaponizing the vehicle. That's what they said in the case of Lorenzo Salgado. That is clearly not true from the video footage. It's also what they said in the case of Renee Good, where there was absolutely no accountability. In the case of Johann Sebastian Guerrero, they don't even claim that the officer was trying to protect his own safety, that he feared for his own safety. They essentially say he feared for public safety, and that's why he fired multiple times into the vehicle, killing Joan Sebastian Guerrero, leaving behind a wife and a young child. So in both of these cases, what we got almost 200 Democrats to say, almost the entire Democratic caucus, remarkable effort in less than 24 hours that shows the urgency that we feel around demanding accountability, independent investigations, sharing of information, a refusal to deport the witnesses that are there. In Lorenzo Salgado Araujo's case, there were three witnesses in the car with Lorenzo Salgado, and they were picked up by ICE, put into detention, and put into removal proceedings so that ICE could deport them out of the country before they can testify. And so we have demanded a series of things, including we want to know why are they not wearing body camera, any of them wearing body cameras, when DHS has just been given $210 billion in funding by Republicans and Donald Trump. They still don't have body cameras. And in addition, it is clear to me that they are either not getting training or getting training to shoot directly at people, to murder people in the streets, which is, you know, just outrageous. And so we've also asked for information about exactly what training they are undergoing. But to me, Amy, this all says that ICE should not exist as it exists. There is no reason for this kind of criminal activity. And the fact that they have deportation quotas, 2,000 people every day that they're supposed to deport, that is the root cause of what is leading to this Trump militia in our streets.
0: Well, I also want to bring into the conversation Ruby Powers. She's an immigration attorney representing Lorenzo Salgado Araujo's younger brother, Victor Salgado Araujo. Victor witnessed the killing of his own brother by an ICE agent in Houston. At the time of the shooting, Lorenzo was driving Victor and two other men to a construction job site. After the ICE agent fatally shot Lorenzo, immigration agents detained Victor and the two other men. They now all face deportation. Ruby Powers joins us now from Houston. Welcome to the program, Ruby. If you could talk about, you spoke to your client, Victor, at a detention center on Saturday, if you could tell us what he said and also the implications of the three witnesses to this homicide now facing deportation proceedings.
5: Yes, thank you. I've met with him multiple times since Friday, and just him giving you the details of what happened that day are very shocking and horrific. And even more reports have been coming out about how the violation of policing policies that happened, especially with unmarked vehicles and shooting into a vehicle. But he gave me a detailed account of the pursuit that was done by the unmarked vehicles and then later being on the side of the road, an agent, which they didn't know at the time was an agent, getting out of the vehicle, walking up to the passenger side, yelling stop, and then shooting through an opened window on the passenger side, which passed right by my client, Victor, and unfortunately hit Lorenzo. Then they looked around. Victor thought he had been shot. The loud sound in his ear of the bullet, of the gunshot, and then Lorenzo was bleeding and holding his side. Soon after, when the door was opened, Victor's door, that he saw on the lanyard ICE on the agent's body. And that is when he realized it was ICE. They had never announced themselves. There was no indication that it was ICE. And then Victor and the other witnesses were put on the side and handcuffed. And my client was on his knees with his hands behind his back with handcuffs. And he saw that his brother was in need of care. He yelled out in his broken English, you know, call for help, help my brother. In anguish, he saw that it took 20 to 30 minutes for an ambulance to arrive. And then my client and the others were shuttled off from vehicle to vehicle with chains on their feet and handcuffed, and eventually sent to the Montgomery Processing Center in Conroe, Texas, which they're still there to this day.
4: This is absolutely horrifying that Victor is now in detention, faces deportation, grieving his brother's death, which he witnessed as the family now is preparing for a funeral. Now, Congressmember Jayapal just talked about getting the special visa, a witness visa. Ruby Powers, talk about the significance of this, which would mean that the witnesses cannot be deported to other countries.
5: Yeah, so there is an S visa, which is not the one we're pursuing at the moment, but that is one for those who cooperate with law enforcement. There's also the U visa, which is a victim of a crime, or it can be in circumstances having information of being a key witness. But going back to your point, yes, I mean, when they got detained, they immediately got put in immigration proceedings. And my client has a hearing next week. So just as you're explaining, he's grieving. There's a visitation today, and his family's coming in from Mexico and around the country. We're fighting for his stay here in the country. But we've had cooperation with the Harris County District Attorney for a U visa certification. So we're very grateful and working and pursuing all avenues. And then at the same time, he wants to be accessible as a witness. And it's really hard for him to do that when he's 45 minutes away from Houston in basically a jail to be accessible to multiple agencies in this investigation.
0: Well, Ruby, we just have 20 seconds, but could you clarify if the witnesses are deported, can they not testify?
5: Well, I think it would be a very fettered situation. They can try to testify in various ways, but the thing is there's like almost six or so investigations going on, and this could take years. And so being able to, and we don't want any retaliation any sort in any way. So being able to be in the United States freely to be able to give that testimony is what we're asking for transparency and for due process.
4: Ruby Powers, I want to thank you for being with us, immigration attorney representing Lorenzo Salgado's younger brother, Victor, who's in detention right now. There will be an open viewing of the body this afternoon in Houston. Democracy Now! Will cover this right through the funeral on Saturday and all that develops beyond. I also want to thank Congressmember Pramila Jayapal, Democratic congressmember from Seattle, from Washington State. Coming up, is the U.S.-Iran war a forever war in the making? We'll speak to Ali Vaez of the International Crisis Group. Back in 30 seconds.

0: Rapture by Cassie Velasa, performing at the Brooklyn Folk Festival. This is Democracy Now!, democracynow.org, the War and Peace Report. I'm Amy Goodman with Nermeen Sheikh.
1: The U.S. has struck Iran for a fifth consecutive day, targeting the capital Tehran and port cities, including Bandar Abbas, which is home to the headquarters of Iran's navy. Earlier today, the U.S. fired on an oil tanker attempting to reach Kharg Island in the Strait of Hormuz. In retaliation, Iran attacked Bahrain, Kuwait, and Jordan. Iran's military warned that if President Trump follows through on his threat to strike civilian infrastructure, it would strike all infrastructure across the Gulf. At least 35 civilians have been killed by U.S. strikes in recent days, according to Iranian authorities.
0: For more, we go to Ali Vaya, senior advisor to the president of the International Crisis Group, where he's also Iran project director. His piece for The New York Times this week is headlined, "This is a Forever War in the Making." Ali, explain.
2: Good to see you, Amy. So what I meant by saying that this is a forever war in the making is that Iran and the U.S. Had a ceasefire agreement on April 8. It took them almost another 2 months to reach a memorandum of understanding, which was really a basic formula for ending the war and reopening the Strait of Hormuz. They decided in that page-and-a-half document, which only has 14 paragraphs, to address the essential, which was ending the war, and defer all the substantial issues about how to resolve the nuclear standoff or provide Iran with more substantive sanctions relief. So this was really the minimal that they could do, and it took them more than 2 months to negotiate it. But then in implementation, that MOU has almost fallen apart in less than 3 weeks. So if even a minimal understanding is not going to work between Iran and the U.S., it means that no floor would basically be able to bear the weight of this animosity. And that means that we are going to end up in cyclical cycles of violence. It might be limited tit for tats. It might be all-out confrontations. But if we cannot resolve this diplomatically, then there is only one formula that remains, which is the continuation of the conflict in one form or another.
1: And Ali, in the New York Times piece, you point in particular to the fifth paragraph of the Memorandum of Understanding. If you could explain what that was, what it said, and why it was ambiguous in terms of what implementation was required by both sides.
2: Right. So Article 5 of the MOU is really a masterclass in diplomatic malpractice, because you might at times decide to have some constructive ambiguity in the text in order to get the two sides to the finish line and sign on to the document. But then you have to resolve those differences in interpretation. Otherwise, that constructive ambiguity becomes destructive. And this is precisely what has happened. Paragraph 5 basically allowed, it says that it would be Iran's responsibility to reopen the Strait of Hormuz and bring the traffic back to where it was prior to Israeli-U.S. aggression against Iran in late February. It doesn't name any other country. It doesn't talk about a northern corridor, which is in Iran's territorial waters, or the southern corridor, which is in Oman's territorial waters. It just says Iran will do its best efforts to reopen the strait. Now, Iranians took that as U.S. recognition of their control over the Strait of Hormuz. The U.S. saw that as Iran opening the northern corridor and the middle corridor, which is the international waterway that Iran claims that it has mined. And then the U.S. would be able to open a southern corridor in Oman's territorial waters as an alternative to Iranian-controlled transit routes. Now, obviously, Iran saw this as a U.S. attempt to try to erode Iranian leverage. It warned Qatar and Oman and other countries that were using that the transit route, and it eventually started firing at vessels that were going through that route. And that is what has started the conflict, which, again, is quite a tragic irony, because the MOU was negotiated to finish the war, not that it becomes a pretext for another round of war.
1: Well, it is extraordinary, as you say in the piece, that the war has now become entirely about the control of this strait, which is an outcome of the war and not a cause of it. So if you could talk about that to begin with, and then the fact that the Wall Street Journal reported yesterday that Trump hosted a meeting in the Situation Room where among the possibilities that were discussed with respect to Iran was the potential seizure of Kharg Island and the potential bombing of a tunnel complex at Pickaxe Mountain. If you could respond to that.
2: Sure. So you're absolutely right. Before the war and in the 47-year history of U.S.-Iran animosity, the Strait of Hormuz was always open. Iran had never shut it down until it faced an existential threat from U.S. and Israel. And now this conflict has become entirely about reopening of the strait. But let's also be honest about what has happened here, because I think even within the White House, there is not clear recognition of how elements of this same Trump administration have tried to undermine the president's agenda. The U.S. representative to the U.N., Mike Waltz, negotiated this southern corridor with the International Maritime Organization, I think precisely aimed at undermining the MOU that Vice President Vance had negotiated in the same way that Secretary Rubio negotiated an agreement between the government of Lebanon and Israel, which undermined another article of the MOU, Article 1 of the MOU, because in a way it implicitly recognized Israel's occupation of southern Lebanon as long as Hezbollah is not disarmed. So this is not just, you know, some in Iran see it as a division of labor, but I do believe that it's just divisions within the Trump administration that is responsible for this situation, that, you know, instead of the MOU becoming a confidence building exercise, it has turned into the exact opposite.
0: Now, we just have a minute left, but I want to ask you about this new news out of CNN that the U.S. military hasn't conducted the standard review of intelligence tied to the strike on the girls' school in Manab that killed over 175 people. They're saying it sat for months with a military command while leaders have held off on ordering critical standard intelligence review. President Trump was interviewed on Fox News, and he, remember, over 160 little girls going to school around that number died. And Trump is now saying the fact that a U.S. Tomahawk missile was used might be AI.
2: Well, that is really one of the most tragic things that happened in this war. And the Pentagon hasn't really taken responsibility. And I would say, Amy, that this is one of the main reasons that the U.S. lost the battle for hearts and minds in Iran, because the U.S. was supposed to go to the rescue of the Iranian protesters, not to target civilians and not take responsibility for it.
1: And Ali, finally, you end your piece by proposing a means for the U.S. and Iran to transcend this impasse. If you could just say what you propose, and also just say a little bit about what the situation in Iran is like, where reportedly inflation is nearing 90%.
2: Right. So, look, there is really no military solution to reopening the strait other than the U.S. occupying the entire southern shoreline of Iran, which would come at a very high cost in terms of American blood and treasure. And it's not even sustainable because at the end of the day, the Iranians could continue firing drones and missiles into the strait from much more further inland. So there is really no military solution. The best solution is for both sides to agree to return to the MOU and to respect its terms. Iran had already returned 50% of the traffic of the strait back to normal in the first week of the MOU's implementation if there was no insistence on opening a southern corridor. Now, there could be a joint coordination center between Iran and the GCC so that both sides of the Gulf have control over what's coming in and going out. It wouldn't be just Iranian control. And that is something that I do believe that the Iranians can live with.
0: We want to thank you so much, Ali Vaya, senior advisor to the president of the International Crisis Group. We'll link to your new piece in the New York Times. This is a forever war in the making. And on that Minab school in southern Iran, where over 170 people were killed, they were little boys and girls. Coming up, we look at the Trump administration's move to gut the Endangered Species Act back in 15 seconds.

0: Joan Baez singing Joe Hill. This is Democracy Now!, democracynow.org. I'm Mimi Goodman with Nermeen Sheikh.
1: We turn now to the latest effort by the Trump administration to dramatically weaken the Endangered Species Act, a bedrock of successful U.S. conservation for more than 50 years. The Interior and Commerce Departments announced a rule change last week that would reinterpret the word harm in the language of the law to no longer include destruction of habitat where endangered species live. This change will open previously protected areas to development, oil drilling, and other extractive industry.
0: Conservation groups, including the Center for Biological Diversity, the Sierra Club, Oregon Wild, and others, are now suing the Trump administration over the rule change. They're being represented by Earth Justice. So we go to Earth Justice now, senior attorney Ben Levitin. Ben, lay out your case. What is the lawsuit based on? What is this change?
2: Yeah, thanks for having me, Amy. We at Earth Justice filed suit because the Trump administration is trying to eliminate one of the most important tools that we have for saving species from extinction. They are trying to say that destroying a species' habitat does not count as harming it under the Endangered Species Act. Now, the Endangered Species Act is a landmark law for protecting the natural world. It was passed almost unanimously by Congress in 1973, signed by President Richard Nixon, supported by majorities in both parties, and it has always recognized that in order to save endangered species, they need to have a place to live. And that's such an important national commitment that we made in that statute. It's like a statement that we are not going to let the web of life unravel on our watch. And what we're seeing from the Trump administration now is just a total repudiation of the premise that endangered species need places to have shelter, to have food, to raise their young. They're saying that if a company wants to drill for oil and destroy the last patch of land that an endangered species needs to live on, that's totally fine. Go ahead. They're saying that if someone wants to log a forest, that's the last place where an endangered owl can live, that's fine. And it's so inconsistent with the premise of the Endangered Species Act and the commitment that we've made not to drive species to extinction. And it's that violation of the law, that just complete undermining of the statute that has governed our management of natural resources and species for more than 50 years. That is the cause of our lawsuit. We're just determined to restore the protections that these species need.
1: And finally, you know, an intergovernmental body of leading scientists has found, of course, it exactly echoes what you're saying, that changing or degrading animal habitats is the top reason for biodiversity loss around the world. Also earlier this year, the Trump administration voted to exempt oil and gas drilling in the Gulf of Mexico from measures to protect endangered whales and species at risk. So, Ben, if you could just say, what are you hoping will come out of this case?
2: Yeah, absolutely. That's an important point. Habitat destruction is the biggest driver of extinction. So if you aren't protecting against habitat destruction, I mean, that's a loophole is not a big enough word to say what that does to the framework for conserving endangered species. That is just contrary to the entire project and commitment that we have. And so what we are hoping is that the Trump administration's latest action, where they have just deleted the definition of the word harm from their regulations for the Endangered Species Act, will be reversed. And what the statute requires, which is the conservation of species habitat, will be recognized by the Trump administration.
0: We want to thank you, Ben Levitin, for joining us, senior attorney at Earth Justice. The group has sued the Trump administration to preserve the Endangered Species Act. That does it for our show. I'll be in Kansas City this weekend, July 17th and 18th, in Overland Park at the Glenwood Arts Cinema. They'll be showing the film about Democracy Now! Called Steal the Story, Please. I'll be there doing the Q&A with the directors, Tia Lesson and Carl Diehl. Friday night at 7 p.m. and Saturday at the 4 o'clock matinee and the 7 p.m. Evening screening of Steal This Story, please. You can go to our website at democracynow.org. We'll be celebrating KKFI Community Radio and Kansas City PBS. We hope you can join us in Overland Park in Kansas City. That does it for our show. Welcome back to Mike Burke, the Anjali Kamat, Messiah Rhodes. I'm Amy Goodman with Nermeen Sheikh.
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Talk with me now and let me see through your eyes where there is so much life. We are biding our time for these myths to unwind, for these changes we will confront. So please beware with every place that you head, and look to your soul for these things that you know. For the trees that we see cannot forever breathe,

0: Happy Thursday to you. This is DJ CC, and I'm so glad you're joining me this morning with Stardust. That was Travis Bretzer with Misty Morning. It's one I stumbled upon just in the last week or so, so I thought I'd add it to our time this morning. Hopefully you enjoyed it as well. Prior to that, we had Xavier Rudd with Messages. Love that one. And we had Calixico, Alone Again, Or. Before that, we had Flora Cash with Whoa My. And starting off our set and our time together this morning on Stardust was Townes Van Zandt, an oldie but goodie, If I Needed You. Such a sweet song. And I have more for you today. Stay tuned. I have a second edition of Set Breaks with Bernie. A few weeks ago, I had said it would be a bi-weekly feature. Unfortunately, with schedules and craziness, it's been more than a couple weeks since I've been able to feature Set Breaks with Bernie on Stardust. But we have it this morning. It's great. Stay tuned for that. But more music next after this message.
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0: love that you can hear the clickety-clack of that old piano. Tom Waits is playing in that song. That was Take It With Me. Before that, there was The National with Start a War. Then there's Mazzy Star with Holla. I just got that song sent to me late last night. An old friend across many miles just sent me a song. I love it when that happens. And so it wasn't what I had put together in the show for this morning, but I put it in just because of that little spark of serendipity. Good song. Before that was M. Ward and his sweet song, Pure Joy. And starting that set off was Tom Waits. Tom Waits bookending our second set of Stardust this morning with Downtown Train. Next, after a couple messages, we'll feature my segment, Set Breaks with Bernie. So stay tuned for that after these messages. Thank you.
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0: All right, it's time for Set Breaks with Bernie. Feature on Stardust. Bernie Riley is a multi-instrumentalist playing in a variety of Treasure Valley bands, including Buddy DeVore and the Faded Cowboys, Country Club, the Sean Hatton Band, and of course, the Bernie Riley Band. He is a Boise gem who happens to hail from New Jersey and has a lot of interesting things to say about music. So I decided to share some of these conversations in a bi-weekly segment called Set Breaks with Bernie. Today, Bernie talks with us about some formative albums that he enjoyed, or albums he enjoyed in his formative years, rather, and also albums that influenced his songwriting. Enjoy.
3: What is the first album you remember ever purchasing?
4: My first album was Business as Usual by Men at Work.
3: Oh, nice.
4: I heard Who Can It Be Now on MTV, and I was like, I need to own this album.
3: How old were you?
4: Oh, I don't know, 11, 10 or 11, maybe 12. See you, Rick.
3: Is that the drum player?
4: Yeah. I had lawn mowing money. So I got Business as Usual, Pat Benatar, Get Nervous, Pyromania by Def Leppard, Sports by Huey Lewis. What else? And then it was winter, so I didn't have any lawn mowing money. So I had the same records for like 6 months.
3: How many lawns were you mowing for all those albums?
4: Just my parents and our next door neighbor.
3: Oh, that's good. What album do you feel like defined your own music and songwriting?
4: That's a good question. Probably, I mean, with Neil Young, I started with the greatest hits. Decade. So maybe Decade.
3: I can hear that.
4: I learned guitar by playing along with Led Zeppelin and Pink Floyd, but songwriting wise, Neil Young was the guy who I was like, oh, he can do this. So that's kind of was my guy early on. And Bob Dylan, of course.
3: Yeah, of course. What about Neil Young's songwriting? Were you able to really like latch onto or understand?
4: He just does the same old chords, but somehow he does them in a unique and original way. And they're simple, but they're like super catchy and amazing.
3: And what else?
4: That's a Jordan mobile.
3: Alright. What was the album called again? Neil Young?
4: Well, Decade is the greatest hits. That's the first one I
3: heard. Decade, it's the greatest hits. Okay.
4: But, you know, I mean, I got way into Neil. I mean, everybody knows This Is Nowhere. Tonight's the Night is my favorite. But just like, just great songwriting. And simple. You know, not like, I mean, I love Steely Dan and they're complex, right? But so, Neil is like the same old chords, but somehow he puts them in the right order. And he's just got like great hooks.
3: What song of his do you feel like doesn't get like enough attention, or what song should more people know about?
4: Like probably Ambulance Blues. Like the Neil fans know that song, but the casual listener does not know that song. That's one of his best.
0: So there we have it, Ambulance Blues. A good recommendation from Bernie Riley. Thank you, Bernie, for chatting. And you all got that late night post-gig bar noise in the background. So always add some ambiance. But right now we have Neil Young, Ambulance Blues.

And there it was. Bernie Riley's recommendation for this morning. Neil Young's Ambulance Blues. Thank you so much for being with me. I'm DJ Cece. I love that you're tuning into Stardust. Ending the show today, I'm going to be playing Stardust for you as I do every now and then. I had a different version of the song in line for y'all, but then I was out to dinner last night and this version, one by Jerry Mulligan and Chet Baker, came on, and so I thought I'd follow that serendipity and play it for you today. So, Stardust, enjoy it, and remember what you're made of. Be good to yourself, be good to your community, and I will see you next week. And Biking Downhill is up next, so stay tuned for that.

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5: 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Roy Haynes to Roy Hargrove. 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Ella to Esperanza. 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

Hello, welcome to Biking Downhill. I'm DJ 10 Speed, and we're going to provide you some zero gravity catharsis today. Put our pedal to the metal, all of that. We're going to start our set off with a little bit of contemporary classical from Steve Reich, who's also playing in the background here. Then we'll get into some folk, we'll get into some indie pop, some electronic, and we have an interview later in the show with Holy Hannah. So stay tuned for that. But let's get right to it.

Welcome back. You're listening to Biking Downhill. I'm DJ 10 Speed. And we just heard Asada's Rain by Duval Timothy and Carlos Nino. That's from their 2026 album Rain Music, released by Carrying Color. Before that, we heard Becoming by Kamasi Washington, released in 2020 from the soundtrack Becoming, music from the Netflix original documentary, and that was released by Young. Before that, we heard Old Man River by Ted Green, released from the 1976 album Ted Green Solo Guitar, and released by Art of Life Records. Then starting off this set, we heard from Christian Jorvi, Waltraut Watcher, Andreas Hartmann, and MDR Leipzig Radio Symphony Orchestra with the song Duet for Two Solo Violins and String Orchestra, dedicated to and written for Yehudi Menuhin. That was released in 2016.

from the album Steve Reich Duet, released by Sony Classical. Please stay tuned. We have about a minute of messages, and then we're going to be right back with some more music and an interview from Holy Hannah, who has her new song Fickle Wind, and she'll be playing some live music for us in the studio today.

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0: Welcome back. I'm DJ 10 Speed, and that song we just heard is On My Own by Bedouin, released a few weeks ago from the album Neon Summer Skin, and that was self-released by Bedouin Music. Coming up, we are joined by Holy Hannah, who is visiting Boise from Minneapolis, and she's going to play for us a few songs. And then we're going to listen to her newest released, Fickle Wind. Welcome to Biking Downhill and Radio Boise.
1: Thanks, Grace. DJ 10 Speed, what's going on?
0: So why don't you give us, before you start playing, just a little introduction of the music you do, what brought you down to Boise, you're on a tour. Yeah, give us the rundown.
1: For sure. So I'm an original soul folk rock artist, originally from Minneapolis, Minnesota. I've been kicking it down in Mexico the last 6 years, and I met a couple of artists from Idaho while living down there and playing down there, namely Ryan Curtis. I'm sporting a shirt today. and I came through last summer to play some shows with him, and I've got some other friends. I just played in Victor last night at the Naughty Pine. And so it was so exciting that I could get in at the Olympic tonight to play a show and come in and share some original tunes with y'all.
0: I didn't know that. Was there like a lot of people from Idaho that were down in Mexico?
1: Okay.
0: I was like, I didn't know that was a pipeline that existed.
1: I mean, maybe it is. It could certainly be a growing one. But yeah, Ryan Curtis was playing the Sands and Strings Festival that I was also on the bill for. And we met and started playing some co-bills together down that way. And when I was on tour last summer, he's like, yeah, come through Boise. I'll set you up with some shows. And then I got to play with his band. And so some of the players that he works with are going to be backing me up tonight. So Local Cats will be my band for the evening. I'm excited.
0: Great. Well, I mean, let's get right to it. Let's give the people what they want. Let's listen to some music.
1: Sweet. So this song is called Compromise. This is a song born from life on the road.

0: Thank you.
1: So, remind us, what was the name? What's the name of that song?
0: That's a tune called Compromise. And I really look forward to getting back in the studio soon to make my sophomore release. And that song will definitely be one of them.
1: Oh, so this is a special, this isn't even out there.
0: No.
1: I didn't know we were getting that kind of special treatment on the show.
0: Yeah, I got another one too for you, unreleased. That's the namesake of this tour. And one of the benefits of getting to grease these songs before getting in the studio is it just like gets really deep in my bones and for, to work out all the little kinks and see how people respond to it.
1: It's, yeah, I really relate to playing your unreleased or currently in the midst of writing sometimes music just to see like what feels best in front of a crowd.
0: Yeah.
1: Yeah.
0: Totally.
1: So you said this next one is the namesake of your tour. What is the name of your tour?
0: Yeah, it's called Ramblin' Woman. And there's, a billion songs called Ramblin' Woman. But this one I wrote specifically after a tour, I think about three years ago, and I was driving back from Sayulita, Mexico, and that trip ended up being about a 6,000 or 7,000 mile loop that I did, and when I landed back in Minnesota, this song popped out, and so I'd love to share it with you.
1: Let's do it. Let's get into it.
0: All right.

0: And that was Ramblin' Woman by Holy Hannah. Now, before we let you go, where are you going to be tonight so people can hear more?
1: Yes, we'll be playing down at the Olympic here in downtown Boise, which is just a stone's throw from here, right? Right here at Radio Boise. Neil Goldberg, who's a local cat, he'll be the local support for the night. I'm going to kick off the show solo with a couple of tunes with like a half hour set. And then Neil Goldberg and his band will play after me about 8:45. And then he'll join me along with Todd Sprague on the drums, Brad Beckwith on bass, and then Neil Goldberg will be my lead guitarist. And then we'll put on a rock and roll show for y'all. The doors are at 7. Show kicks off at 8 o'clock. We'd love to see you there.
0: Yeah. Well, stay tuned because we have about 30 seconds of messages, and then we're going to be listening to Holy Hannah's new single, Fickle Wind. Oh, I guess it's not new. I don't know why I thought it was new, but
1: to me it still feels new because it's the most recent single I put out.
0: Yeah, it's the most recent one from 2024, self-released. So thank you so much, Holy Hannah, for being on Radio Boise. I hope you get to come back one day.
1: Thank you, DJ 10 Speed. It's my pleasure. Can't wait to come back.
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That was Fickle Wind by Holy Hannah, released in 2024 as a single and self-released. And if you were able to tune in during our show to listen to some of Holy Hannah playing live, we are actually giving away two pairs of tickets to this week's performance on Holy Hannah and Neil Goldberg at the Olympic tonight, Thursday, July 16th. Doors are at 7 p.m., ages 21 and up. So you can call 208-258-2072 if you would like to see Holy Hannah and Neil Goldberg. And make sure you call after I'm talking, because then I can actually pick up the phone, please. So once again, if you would like to see Holy Hannah and Neil Goldberg at the Olympic tonight, Thursday, July 16th, you can call 208-258-2072, and we will put you on the venue guest list. All right, let's keep listening to some music on Biking Downhill.

0: Welcome back to Biking Downhill. I'm DJ 10 Speed. And we just heard from local artist Calvin Pineda and the Antiacids. Antiacids. I've always said antiacids, but I'm realizing it's spelled antacids. Anyway, new discoveries being made. But that was by local artist Calvin Pineda and the Antacids with the song Candy Cigarettes, released just last week. And that was from the single Candy Cigarettes, released by Lesbian Bar Music. Before that, we heard Direct Address by Lucy Dacus. And that was from the 2016 album No Burden, released by Egg Hunt Records. Stay tuned, we have about a minute of messages, and we'll be right back with some new music from the Paranoids. We'll be listening to some Jelly Ha Ha, some Dev Lemons, Wiseacre, good stuff.
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We don't want to be segregated by the normal man. 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

Thank you.

Welcome back to Biking Downhill. I'm DJ 10 Speed. Took a bit of a turn there from our more folksy set. We just heard Perro by Blanco Tedda from their 2023 album Rompe Paga, released by Los Disques Bongo Joe. Before that, we heard Living in a Lie by Happy Death Men from their 2025 album Happy Death Men, released by Classic Surgery Recordings. And Happy Death Men will actually be in Boise next week, July 23rd, opening for Snooper at the Shrine Ballroom. I think that's going to be, July 23rd. That's a Thursday. Zap Pack, Happy Death Men, and Snooper. So make sure you are tuning in to Radio Boise during that time, because there may be some ticket giveaways. We'll see. Before that, we heard Weird Revolution by Butthole Surfers from their 2026 album After the Astronaut, released by Sunset Boulevard Records. Then before that, we heard Eat the Pavement by Dev Lemons. That's her newest single, Eat the Pavement, self-released. And then starting off this set, we heard from Seattle-based Wiseacre with the song SLC, released as a single in 2026 by Picnic Records. Stay tuned. We're going to get a little more electronic, a little more poppy. Hang on. I have to do the live music calendar. So we'll do that first before we get into our electronic set. Today, we have Fiddlehead, Narrowhead, Numears, and Destiny Bond playing at the Shrine Social Club Ballroom. That's all ages, and doors are at 6. Today, on Thursday, we also have Save Ferris and Bet on Red in the Shrine Basement. That is all ages, and doors are at 7. Then today, we have Idaho Noise Fest, all ages with a parental advisory, two stages from 4 p.m. to 12 a.m. Each night runs through Thursday. Oh, I guess this is the last day of Idaho Noise Fest, so I'm not sure where that is. It doesn't say. And Thursday, today, we also have Jeshua Marshall and the Flood. That's at the Sandbar at 6 p.m.

0: Then today we also have Holy Hannah and Neil Goldberg at the Olympic at 7 p.m., and that is 21 and up. Some of you may have tuned in earlier today for Holy Hannah's live set, so if you want to hear more, the Olympic is the place to be. Then tomorrow, Friday, July 17th, we have Don Hurt and David Henry Band. They're on From the Basement on Radio Boise at 4 p.m. And then later that night, Don Hurt and the David Henry Band and Stella Beams will be in the Shrine Basement. That's all ages, and doors are at 7 p.m. Then tomorrow, Friday, July 17th, we have Wev, Sergio Leon, and Jilly FM. They're playing Hap Hap Lounge at 10 p.m. That is 21 and up. Tomorrow, we have Innocent Man at the Sandbar at 6 p.m. And then tomorrow, Friday, we have Dying Famous with special guests Lord Owl and Reason Within at the Olympic at 7 p.m. And that is 21 and up. That's it for now. You can submit calendar listings by going to musiccalendar@radioboise.org. And of course, stay tuned to what's happening out there right here on Radio Boise, 89.9 FM, 93.5 FM, and radioboise.org. We have about 30 seconds of messages, and stay tuned because we're going to get right into some Jelly Haha, Foam Boy, and Paranoids, Pearly Drops, Bad Bad Not Good, and many more. It's going to be a party.
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0: Welcome back. I'm DJ 10-Speed. You're listening to Biking Downhill. I'm taking you through a ride. I'm playing some stuff I haven't played in a while. But that's what it's like biking downhill. You never know what's going to happen. You know, sometimes a car comes around the corner. Sometimes you hit a rock and fly over your handlebars. And sometimes I choose to play some really weird, awesome music from Seattle. Which is what we just heard, and that was Ride the Golden Bolt by Flesh Produce, released in 2018 from their album Fantastic Passion, self-released. They played at Treefort a few years ago, and I hope they come back to Boise, but let me just say, the amount of just really unique, interesting bands that are coming out of Seattle right now, it just seems like it's the place to be. I think of Flesh Produce, I think of Wiseacre, Coral Grief. There was that one band that hit the charts for Radio Boise. I'm totally slipping on their name. They just released a new album. I'll remember it. I'll say them during the next break. But anyway, before that we heard Mermaid from Pearly Jops and Cub Sport. Wait. Yeah. And that was from their 2025 album, The Voices Are Coming Back, released by Music Website. Pearly Drops was also at Treefort this year. Before that, we heard Clouds Will Carry Me to Sleep by Jelly Haha, who was also at Treefort this year and is actually going to be playing in Boise on August 8th at the VAC with, I think, Grant Olson. And that was a single that was released this year by Innovative Leisure. And then starting off the set, we heard Girls Like Me by The Paranoids from their EP Late Nighter. And that was released by Third Man Records. Stay tuned. We have about a minute of messages and we'll be right back for our final set of Biking Downhill. Thanks so much for tuning in.
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Welcome back. You're listening to Biking Downhill. This is going to be the last time I'll be on the mic. And then up next we have Dayglo Drip. We just heard Monsters by Jordan Raquet and Nubia Garcia. That's from the EP Between Us, released in 2026 by Fontana. Sorry. Just drank my yerba mate and I think it got stuck in my throat. Before that we heard Confessions Part 2 featuring Colin Stetson by Bad Bad Not Good, released from the album 4 in 2016 by Innovative Leisure. Oh hey, that's the same label as Jelly Haha. Dude, that's awesome. Okay, I guess this label doesn't miss. I'm going to look at more artists from that, from Innovative Leisure. Before that, we heard... Oh no, never mind. Bad, bad, not good is what we started with. Anyway, we're going to end this set with some Ween with the song Tried and True from the 2003 album Quebec, released by Rhino. Thank you so much for tuning in to Biking Downhill. I'm DJ 10 Speed, and please stay tuned for Dayglo Drip right after this.

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0: That is the brand new release. Oh, my gosh. There I go again. I don't have it set where it won't keep playing music. That was the brand new release, Murmuration, from local group Trippy Hearts with the track Sweet Crash. I dig that record a lot. It's a lot of fun. Right before them, La Securite from the record Bingo! Exclamation point with Na Na. Space Moth before that with Telepathic Butterflies. Fun track from their brand new record, Inward Eye, out on Greenway Records. And we started off this week's show with a classic from Prince. You Got the Look, but the Long Look 2020 remaster from the Sign of the Times Super Deluxe Edition. I've got a really, really interesting show lined up today. Brought in another one of those Beatles covers from Jaw Wobble from that upcoming album. Got some new music on the show today from Wendy Bevan. Got new music from, let's see who else, Ibibio Sound Machine. Some new Pink Stiletto out of San Francisco. New music from the Paranoids on the show today. They definitely made it into the top 30 this week, along with Jules and the Rollers, who were also in a later block in the set today. Got new music from Tempers, Les Matos, brand new stuff from Miracle, a whole bunch of stuff. But head into this next set, we're going to kick it off first with some telehealth.
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0: Man, I love that shoegazy dream pop from Medicine, one of my favorite bands out of Los Angeles. From the 2024 release On the Bed, where they did a whole lot of kind of not only just Beatles covers, but Beatles adjacent. And so that was Photograph, of course, done originally by Ringo Starr, one of my favorite tracks from that album, On the Bed. Right before that, Jaw Wobble and Tiong Ki doing Strawberry Fields Forever, and that's from the upcoming release, Mystic Liverpool, the Beatles Psychedelic Songbook, and that's going to be coming out on August 13th. I'm really looking forward to it. Just kind of looking over the track list, they have covers of I Am the Walrus, let's see what else, Flying, Norwegian Wood, Within You, Without You. It's going to be a blast. I can't wait. I love Jaw Wobble. Optic Sync before that. Cool little track called A Study for Choreography from Relentless Metamorphosis, an original score for the films of Maya Deren. And I have not seen Relentless Metamorphosis, but I'm a huge Maya Deren fan. I love all that experimental filmmaking from the 40s, and that really makes me want to go dig in and see if I can locate a copy of that somewhere, maybe on streaming. I don't even know. Started off the set with Telehealth doing Silver Spoon from their brand new record Green World Image out on Sub Pop Records. Super cool. Hopefully Telehealth will be coming back to town real soon. Also forgot to mention earlier on in the show that later on today we will be doing a ticket giveaway to go see Snooper with Happy Deathman and Zat Pack. That show is going to be at Shrine Ballroom a week from today, and we'll be doing that later. I'll have some Snooper tracks lined up. I'll give you the phone number, and if you're interested in calling in to secure tickets for that show, that would be the way to do it. Coming up into this next set, I've got a new track from Camp Crush. I've got a real fun one from the Shag Sharks doing one of my favorite songs, and some Kim Gordon and a whole bunch more after this.
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0: Hey gang, it's DJ Joe Black. You're listening to the Dayglow Drip, and we're going to kick off one of my favorite tracks right now from the release Natural Ingredients from Luscious Jackson. This is something I hope that we can do today together. Find your mind.

0: That was Kim Gordon with Dirty Tech from her record Play Me that I just can't get enough of. I've been saying it for a while, but I'm really, really positive that that release is going to make it into my top 10 list for this year, just off of what the volume of spins it's gotten on my show alone. Pretty great record. Wendy Bevan right before that, artist that's kind of new to me. The new single from her is called Innocence, and I dig that. That kind of darker, sultry, newer sound. That's what I kind of sum it up. Like, she's a little bit like Julie Cruz, if you're familiar with Julie Cruz. If not, notable title song to the show Twin Peaks. There you go. Right before Wendy Bevan, we heard the Shag Sharks taking on I Want to Marry a Lighthouse Keeper. And apparently, I had always thought that Wendy Carlos wrote that because she did the version that's on Clockwork Orange. But somebody else wrote the song, and then Wendy Carlos recorded a version of it for Clockwork Orange. But it's always one of those ones that kind of sticks in my head, and it was stuck there this week. And I found that cool cover from the Shag Sharks, and I'm like, I'm bringing it in. Camp Crush before that, Loose Cannon from their brand new record, Bite the Bullet. Great band. If you're not familiar with Camp Crush, cool duo out of Portland, Oregon. They've been around for quite a while, and this new record is really, really great. Luscious Jackson started off the set, one of my favorite, I don't know, kind of alternative rock but danceable funk bands out there. The 1994 release is Natural Ingredients. In my mind, it kind of a pinnacle. I mean, I'm a huge Beastie Boys fan, and they were on Grand Royal because their drummer is Kate Schellenbach, who's an original Beastie Boys member back when they were a hardcore punk band. And so it's just part of that Beastie family that I just can't get enough of. And from Natural Ingredients, we heard Luscious Jackson doing the track Find Your Mind. I hope that it helped you find your mind this afternoon, because we got so much great music headed your way. In this next hour, I've got new music from Tempers, Les Matos, new music from The Paranoids, got a new track from Miracle as well, new music from, who else? Oh my gosh, oh, new music from Lime Garden, new music from Pink Stiletto out of San Francisco, and we're going to kick it off first with new music from Ibibio Sound Machine. I might have said that wrong, but Ibibio Sound Machine will be right after this.
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4: 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Roy Haynes to Roy Hargrove. Armstrong to Zenon. Ella to Esperanza. 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
0: Hey there, it's DJ Joe Black. You're listening to Dayglo Drip. And I want to remind you, later on in the show today, we're going to have a ticket giveaway to go and see Snooper. They're going to be at Shrine Basement a week from tonight with Happy Death Men and Zap Pack. And that sounds like a really, really fun show. So if you're into kind of crazy, crazy rock, you're going to want to keep your ears peeled when we play Snooper, and I'll give you the phone number, and you can call in for your chance to secure those tickets to the show. Like I mentioned just a moment ago, we're going to kick off this set right now with a band called Ibibio Sound Machine. The name of the new record is Chopping Mountain, out on Merge Records. Really great label. This is their track, Concept of Love.

driving in a van now. We're on tour, yeah. Somewhere in the middle of New Mexico. We just played Albuquerque to about 27 people. Not our best turnout, but not our worst turnout. Either way, we'd still be doing this. Because we love it.

0: Oh, yeah. That was Pink Stiletto out of San Francisco, California. Cool electronic artist from her latest EP, Bonanza, kind of spelt like banana. The title track from that. It's a pretty fun little EP. Thumpasaurus right before that with the short track, Fun Friends. Kind of reminds me, it's a little Zappa-esque. It's from their 2023 release, Hard. It's got a hard hat on the cover, so it's very fitting. Lime Garden before that. The record is Maybe Not Tonight. One of my favorites that's come out this year. With probably my favorite single of the year so far, Cross My Heart. Cross My Heart and Hope to Die. I love that song so much. Classic from Diana Ross was right before that. Sweet Summertime Living, because it's a hot day today. We're supposed to break into the triple digits this afternoon, and I am not looking forward to the heat, although I do love the summer. And we started that set off with Ibibio Sound Machine doing Concept of Love from the new record Chopping Mountain. Heading into this next set, I've got new music from Tempers, Les Matos, The Paranoids, Miracle, and first we're going to kick it off with some Say Shishi.
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0: 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Here's a listing of events coming soon. Thursday, July 16th, Fiddlehead, Narrowhead, New Mirrors, and Destiny Bond are playing the Shrine Social Club Ballroom. It's all ages, and doors are at 6 p.m. Save Ferris and Bet on Red are at the Shrine Basement. It's all ages. Doors are at 7 p.m. Idaho Noise Fest, all ages, but parental advisory. Two stages running from 4 p.m. to 12 a.m. each night through Thursday. So tonight is the final night, and that's over at Realms Arcade. Jeshua Marshall and the Flood is at the Sandbar. Doors at 6 p.m. Holy Hannah and Neil Goldberg are at the Olympic at 7 p.m. for a 21 and up show.

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And I want to remind you really quick that here soon we're going to be doing the ticket giveaway to go see Snooper over at the Shrine Ballroom. That's a week from tonight. They're going to be there with Happy Death Men and Zap Pack from Idaho Falls. And I'll have a couple of songs from Snooper queued up to let you know that it'll be time to call in if you want to secure those tickets, and I'll give you the phone number and everything. It'll be really, really easy, and we'll do that in just a bit. Right now, we're going to kick off this set with Say Shishi and the song Under the Sun, because we're keeping the summer theme running.

0: From the new record, The Living Likeness of My Electric Demon, that is Miracle with Time is the Fire. Man, I love Miracle so much. They're one of my favorite projects out there. I love how they kind of somewhat, they're similar to Depeche Mode, but they're like totally wholly unique. And of course, the vocals on that, Daniel Sullivan, you might know him from the band Sun. Fantastic group. I love Miracle. The Paranoids were right before that from their brand new EP, Late Nighter, that is actually charting in the top 30 here at Radio Boise. And today I brought in the track DNA. Love the Paranoids. They're doing a run of dates all over the West and unfortunately not stopping in Boise, Idaho. But I saw that they're playing in Reno and I might try to figure out how to get down there because it's not that far of a drive. And I do love the Paranoids. Les Matos, right before that, The Other Side of the Wasteland was the track we played from Turbo Kid. The original game soundtrack came out last year. Tempers from their record Delusion, it's brand new. We heard the track Who Says, and we started the set off with Under the Sun from Say She She's record Cut and Rewind. You're going to want to keep it locked in as we go into this next set. We're going to kick it off with some Snooper. And if you've been tuned in for the last couple hours, you know that we've got a ticket giveaway to go see Snooper at the Shrine Basement 1 week from tonight. And then it's going to be coming up right after this.
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0: Hey there, it's DJ Joe Black. You're listening to the Dayglo Drip. We are giving away one pair of tickets to this week's performance of Snooper with Happy Death Men and Zat Pack playing over at the Shrine Ballroom. That's Thursday, July 23rd. Doors are at 7:30 p.m. and it's an all-ages show. So I'm going to kick on some music here in just a second. We're going to listen to Snooper do their track Worldwide. And if you want to get your chance to get that pair of tickets, give me a call at 208-258-2072. Again, that is 258-2072.

0: That was Chalk from the record Crystal Punk. I love Chalk so much. They're so great live. They're really awesome during Tree Fort. I wanted to catch their set over at the Record Exchange, and I missed it. I showed up just right as they were finishing, and that's how it goes during Tree Fort. The name of the track we just heard is 1980. Right before them, the classic from Midnight Star issuing a citation for no parking on the dance floor, the 12-inch version. What a classic. We heard the Dandy Warhols doing the Cramps' Goo Goo Muck from their new record, Pinups, where they do a lot of kind of unsuspecting covers in their own style. And it's a lot of fun. I dig that record a lot. And we heard a pair of tracks from Snooper to start that set. We heard Subdivision from Town Topic EP and Worldwide from the release Worldwide on Tape. Snooper's going to be at the Shrine Ballroom on the 23rd, along with Zap Pack and, oh, I don't have it in front of me right now. But we did have a winner for the ticket giveaway. Congratulations, Melody. I hope you really enjoy the show. Thank you for calling in and securing that pair of tickets to go see Snooper a week from tonight. Going in this next set, I've got some surprises. I got a little bit of Jewels and the Rollers. I've got a cool track from Lucius. But first, we're going to kick it off with a collaboration between Giorgio Moroder and Britney Spears.
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0: Hey there, it's DJ Joe Black. You're listening to Dayglow Drip, and I'm having so much fun today. I love playing new music and a bunch of favorites, too, like classics, like that Midnight Star track. I just really, really enjoy getting to kind of blend the old and the new and keeping it all relevant. It's so much fun to bring it to your airwaves and your ears today. And we're going to kick this set off with one of my favorite tracks, but it's kind of a different version of it. A lot of people know who Giorgio Moroder is. If you don't, he is kind of the guy who anchored down into, I guess, kind of using MIDI to sync up drum machines with synthesizers. And, of course, you know, I Feel Love was like one of his big first breakthroughs as a producer. That style of music. But when you pair him up with the queen of pop from the early aughts, I'm talking about Britney Spears, and then you throw a Suzanne Vega track into the mix, it sounds a little something like this.

0: cool band out of LA, kind of mixed garage and glam up on the new record Dirty Little Rock and Roller, which is charting here at Radio Boise right now this week. Today I played their track Phaser. I like that one a lot. I think it's kind of about time travel. I'm not exactly sure, but it sure is fun. The Kitchen Sink Band was before them with their new single, The Human Can Opener. I actually think it might be their debut single. And how fortunate are we that we're getting to get in on the Kitchen Sink Band this early on in their career. Giorgio Moroder featuring Britney Spears kicked off the top of that set with a really fun rendition of the Suzanne Vega classic, Tom's Diner. It's from the Giorgio Moroder 2015 release, Deja Vu. And you're going to want to keep it locked in as we go into this next set. I've got a cool track from Dagger Polyester, a classic from Tears for Fears, some Ladytron. But first, we're going to kick it off with Odor Eater.
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0: Hey there, it's DJ Joe Black. You're listening to the Dayglow Drip, and like I just promised, the name of this band is Odor Eater, and this is their brand new single, But For Who?

0: Oh, yeah, that was Ladytron with I Believe in You Because I Do, Because You're You, and Today's Great. The name of the new record is Paradises, out on Network Music Group. Fantastic. Tears for Fears with the classic The Working Hour. Are you hard at work? It is. It's 2:30. It's 2:40. We're coming up to the 3 o'clock hour. It's The Working Hour from the 1985 landmark release, Songs from the Big Chair, which I love to dig in deep and play one of my favorite songs that I'm sure most of you know that doesn't get played on the radio anywhere else. Dagger Polyester before that with Cheap. From the record Perversion for Profit, came out last year. Unfortunately, I clued into it a little late in the year, or it definitely would have made my top 10 of 2025. And we started the set with a cool project called Odor Eater and the new single, But For Who? Question mark, who? You want to keep it locked in. I got some live Depeche Mode, Reggie Watts with Imogene Thackeray, a cool cover from Belinda Carlisle, and a classic from Yaz or Yazoo. All coming up next.
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0: Good afternoon and welcome to Vital Idaho here on KRBX Radio Boise, where we focus on issues and news of interest to folks here in the Treasure Valley. Idahoans United for Women and Families has been successful in their efforts to qualify a ballot initiative to end Idaho's abortion ban. It has met its signature gathering goals and been certified by the Idaho Secretary of State as of earlier this week, or late last week, rather. In honor of that, I am going to play an encore episode of an interview that I did with Executive Director Melanie Falwell of Idahoans United for Women and Families about the initiative itself and the process and what they learned in going through this gathering signatures phase. Melanie, thanks so much for joining me today.
1: Thanks for having me, Beth.
0: So, okay, I know what, you know, what the background is. I've been here for a while, but maybe there are those who don't kind of know the history behind this and what has led in Idaho, what has led to this point where we would want to get a ballot initiative going. So can you talk a little bit about the history of this effort or of what has led to this effort?
1: Absolutely. Great question. So like everywhere else in the country, for nearly 50 years here in Idaho, we had a certain standard of personal liberty and medical privacy and, yes, legal regulated access to abortion as outlined and protected by Roe v. Wade. So back in June of 2022, following the Supreme Court's Dobbs decision, Roe fell. And when Roe fell, in states like ours across the country, there was a policy sitting on the shelf referred to as a trigger ban, in that it would be triggered in the event that Roe fell. Wasn't legal under Roe. These total abortion bans were not legal, but they were ready. They were waiting to spring into action if there was an opportunity. That happened here in Idaho. And in August of 22, our trigger ban went into effect, which is among one of the most extreme bans in the country. And we've been living under it ever since.
0: So what do we know about the impact that it's had on the medical industry, on the workforce, on women and family, everyone?
1: Yeah, so it has been a wide-reaching impact. It's tempting sometimes with issues related to reproductive rights and abortion to think of this, oh, it's a women's issue or it's just a social issue. This is an everybody issue. Mm-hmm. This is a quality of life issue. This is a kitchen table issue. And let me tell you why. There have been some high quality peer-reviewed studies related to how many, specifically obstetricians, the people who deliver babies that we've lost here in Idaho, following the trigger ban, and follow them all the way through that cohort of OBs who are here to December of this past year, we lost 43% of those obstetricians. They either left the state or they ceased to practice. They retired early, huge spike in retirements, and a big dip in our ability to recruit back into the state, to recruit new docs. Secondarily, a lot of those doctors are married to other doctors or other healthcare professionals from all kinds of specialties that all of us need. We're seeing a loss of family docs, emergency docs, pediatricians. And the net effect of all of that is that Idaho is dead last in the entire nation and the number of doctors of all kinds that we have available to us. One of the things we talk about a lot is that doesn't matter how pretty the mountains are and the lakes are and how good the skiing is, at a certain point, if you're criminalizing doctors, if you're threatening to put them in jail or take away their licenses or dismantle everything they've worked for, it's going to be really hard to recruit them. And in a national environment where everybody needs and wants doctors, we've put ourselves at the bottom of the heap. Our estimation is that the trigger ban made that so much worse. We are dug into a hole. And at a certain point, it would have been great if our legislature had put down the shovel. They have been unwilling to do that. And in the absence of a legislature making a law that is needed, the citizens of Idaho have a constitutionally protected right to write and circulate and make that law themselves.
0: Well, I want to talk about that initiative process for a bit. But for a little bit, let's just dwell on some particulars. I mean, yeah. And I will be devil's advocate. you know, what about saying, oh, well, they can still practice medicine. They can still be OBGYNs. Just this one specific procedure is problematic. Now, I know that the procedure itself, that is a medical abortion or a DNC, or, you know, is medically necessary in other instances than strictly what we would characterize as an abortion. But let's talk a little bit about what the impact of doctors maybe feeling like they are not protected if they have to make a decision on about the health of a mother or perform a procedure that somebody else may want to mischaracterize.
1: Yeah, I mean, that opens up a lot of liability for mm-hmm. a doctor. It slows care time. It delays care. We're talking about decisions that often need to be made rapidly in a very mm-hmm. sensitive way. Nobody is going to understand the ins and outs, the particular conditions of a given pregnancy, the needs of a certain patient and their family more than their doctor, than the people impacted and their doctor. And the fact that we've inserted politicians and lawyers into that process is really counterintuitive, and it is in direct opposition to practicing good medicine. This isn't a case of, you know, doctors being misinformed or uninformed or too skittish. This is about an inability to practice medicine in the way they were taught. It is not part of medical school that you send a woman with complications in her pregnancy out to the parking lot until her fever gets a little higher, so that you can deem that she is sick enough to be taken care of. I mean, we've heard from doctors throughout the state, including in very rural, quite conservative areas that, you know, have practiced medicine here a long time. And they've said, never in my career have I performed what would be considered elective abortion, but I've done a lot of things to take care of women that I now understand are against the law. And they're very confused by that. It is just not the way we did things for 50 years here in Idaho, but it's the way we're doing things now. And it's just causing repercussions for doctors, but probably most importantly, the patients that they care for. Mm-hmm. You know, you're taking situations in these pregnancies where it's baseline, one of the tougher days of somebody's life, if not one of the worst days of their life, and it's being made more dangerous, more traumatic, longer, harder, more expensive, because politicians decided to play political football with our private lives, with our most personal decisions. And doctors, unfortunately, are caught in the middle of that.
0: It's interesting, because does Idaho's abortion ban currently have any exception, like on behalf, like in the case of like the life of the mother or the health of the mother? Or is there any, up until 6 weeks or 8 weeks or whatever, is there any exception for it under Idaho law?
1: So we currently have a couple exceptions. In the mm-hmm. instances of rape and incest with a filed police report early in the pregnancy, and anyone familiar with how frequently rape, unfortunately, is reported, mm-hmm. that, you know, is a very low incident rate. So there's that. We do have a life exception for the mother. If the mother is going to die, a doctor may intervene. But unfortunately, again, back to how medicine is practiced, the way doctors take care of us is not to get us to the brink of death and then act. It's to act and to keep us well and whole, to keep us from getting sicker, to keep us stabilized, because a patient that heads into an ER stable is a different patient than, you know, heads into an operating room crashing. It's just antithetical to the way doctors practice medicine. So there have been some recent court decisions that have provided some needed clarification around the life exception, empowering doctors to act. It's really made that life exception usable, basically. We do not have a broad health exception in Idaho. We do not have exceptions for health of the mother. We do not have exceptions that help folks who have gotten a fatal fetal diagnosis, leading to some really heartbreaking continuations of pregnancy that are hard, dangerous, and ultimately incredibly traumatic. And it's needless.
0: And completely unnecessary.
1: 100% unnecessary.
0: Yeah. I know of a lot of people who've been through personal situations. I myself was in a situation, and it's very, very common to miscarry earlier in a pregnancy, and in I was young enough at the time, I could get the required procedure, so that I could go on with my life and not wonder at what point, you know, something was going to happen. I can't imagine anybody that hasn't been impacted by this in some way. So it astonishes me that we're in a position, and I guess maybe I don't need to opine on this at all, but I'm just wondering, given the level of angst that I feel and that the folks that I talk to feel about this, what kinds of what are you hearing from people as you're talking to them about? First of all, we should just go, like, what would this initiative do?
1: It's pretty simple. It would basically undo the trigger ban, override the trigger ban, and put us back to the Roe standard we had for 50 years. It would say private medical reproductive decisions, including regulated access to abortion, should be at that Roe standard, which is legal up to fetal viability, and past that in cases of medical emergency, which includes both the health and life of the mother, because those can't really be separated. Mm-hmm, mm-hmm. So it would do that. Additionally, it would provide some proactive protections for other things like birth control, Plan B, and fertility treatments like IVF, to make sure that those are also protected from undue interference from a government.
0: I would say, I hear a lot of talk about fear-mongering and people who want to dispute some of the data that says that doctors are hamstrung from making decisions, that women are having to be sent to other states for procedures that impact their lives. And how do you respond when people say that's fake news?
1: Yeah, well, the way we respond is, unfortunately, we've sat across the table from those women mm-hmm. and their families, who can tell you firsthand what they experienced, how they did indeed have to leave the state, how the hardest day of their life, a sad thing that's still hard to talk about, was made so much worse by the government, by people like our attorney general, who does not believe those women exist. They exist. They're real people. And I'm always going to trust them over a politician.
0: I do find it interesting that when people say, oh, those aren't real statistics. Those aren't real people. Yeah. Those aren't real things that happen. It is astonishing to me. But you're talking to people. You're out there probably hearing stories from people about situations that they've been in. I want to talk to you a little bit about the initiative process and just the amount of effort that's going to have to go into this. But we need to take a quick break. So when we come back, we'll have a little bit more of this conversation. So stick with us. 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
0: Now, 70,000 signatures, and tell me a little bit about that effort. And it needs to be in, like, how many counties? It's pretty robust, right?
1: Yeah, it is a high hurdle, appropriately, to get something on the ballot in Idaho. And the current standards are quite high. So this initiative is being circulated. We have about 1,500 volunteers statewide. And that's what it takes to get something like this done. We need to collect 70,700 qualified signatures by April 30th of next year. We'd like to gather closer to 100,000 so that you... Not every signature you collect is valid, so you need to build in a buffer. And we're collecting from every corner of the state. I believe we've collected from 41 counties. In Idaho, you qualify by legislative district because all legislative districts are the same size of people, the same number of people. And here in Idaho, you have to hit a 6% threshold in half of those 35 legislative districts, so 18. So that is what we're doing. We've got signature drives across the state, local leaders, volunteer local leaders in every part of the state. We've got a team out in eastern Idaho, a team up in north Idaho. And we're, what is really encouraging about all of it is we've got people for whom this is their very first petition.
0: Really?
1: Yeah, this is the very first time they've volunteered with something like this. And one of the things that we hear a lot is, this for me was a bridge too far. I'm doing this because in my lifetime, I did not expect to see a rollback of accepted rights to this degree. I'm doing this for my kids. I'm doing this for my grandkids. This is not okay with me. Mm-hmm. And so we've just got really committed, inspiring volunteers who are in it to get it done. And we also hear that the conversations that they're having, I think the word that I hear most is surprisingly great.
0: Wow.
1: One of the things people are encouraged by is the degree to which folks out in Idaho seem to understand that this is people playing politics with our lives. This is people playing politics with our futures and our health and our finances and the kind of decisions we make at a kitchen table, not the kind of decisions you want to call in the government, the federal government and the state government for. So we know from our research and polling that 63% of registered voters in Idaho agree with the statement, private medical decisions, including an abortion, are best made between a woman, her family, and her doctor. Not a politician, not the government. And I will say that we are hearing that out in the state. This is a nonpartisan effort, all comers. We have people of all political backgrounds and stripes, faith traditions, sign this petition. And we are incredibly encouraged by that.
0: I'm not surprised. This is, I've heard for a long time that this is an issue that is nonpartisan, that is overwhelmingly

0: the inner motivations and plans of the people that serve in our legislature. I can tell you that they have had three sessions to fix this. Mm-hmm. They have had three sessions to right the ship on what they upended. They've had three sessions to hear from doctors impacted. They have heard harrowing stories from women and their partners. They know exactly the problems that this trigger ban is causing, and yet they have not acted. In fact, they're a group of people who have the power to call themselves into session whenever they want, which is quite a lot of power. So if they wanted to fix it, they would. But as is often the case, they do not have the political will and courage to get this done. They are, of course, pressured by special interests and PACs who incentivize them not doing that. And so I firmly believe that no one is coming to save us. There is not going to be a fix for this from on high. We are the ones we're waiting for. Mm-hmm. And because we have a constitutionally protected right to fix this, we've got an Idaho problem. We've written an Idaho solution that is being circulated by Idahoans, funded by Idahoans, and we're going to fix this for Idaho.
1: I think it's going to be pretty easy for people to draw the comparison with the Medicaid expansion, the initiative that passed Medicaid expansion. And as an example of the influence acting on our policymakers right now, there's not a year that's gone by since that has passed that they haven't tried to overturn it. And what we're receiving word is that this is just going to be another effort this year. Yeah. That was overwhelmingly popular when it passed by initiative. It's become more so since then. Bipartisan polls that skew toward the right even show that it is more popular now than it was. It's highly likely that, I mean, I just think that that could be a wake-up call for our lawmakers about who they're representing, and yet every year we just go into this with a fight, and hundreds of people, I've sat through hundreds of people testifying in favor of keeping Medicaid expansion, and yet every year it's just down to the wire. So I ask that question because there might be people out there who think, wow, this is a really arduous grassroots effort. Why can't we just solve this by you know, a group of legislators having that backbone? But I think there must be like some tremendous influence from special interests and likely from outside of the state as well as within the state to keep this ban in place. That is, I just can't imagine people not understanding how very problematic it is and how very unpopular it is. So I'm excited for this opportunity. What's next for you? Are you just making the rounds at all of the community festivals, getting out there while you can before the snow flies? What are you doing?
0: We sure are. Winter is coming. So we are always gathering signatures all over. Folks can visit backtoidaho.com to see where we're going to be on any given week. You can sign up to volunteer there. Right now we're doing something called our First 40 Challenge. Our signature pages have just 10 little slots on them, 10 signatures. And we're challenging all of our supporters to, everybody knows 40 people. So we're challenging everybody to fill 4 signature pages before the end of October. And to have us in a really strong position headed into winter. We hear this time and time again from volunteers who come in. They say, I've been feeling really hopeless and I've been feeling overwhelmed and I've been feeling like all the different actions I get called to do don't have any impact. But boy, I really like doing this. It felt constructive. It's tangible. I started talking to people. I had surprising conversations with people I would have never guessed would sign, and they did. And I feel so encouraged. I feel less alone. And I put my little 40 signatures in a pile with, you know, 1,500 volunteer signatures, and look at what we've done together. And that is the only way this truly gets done, right? And we are very deliberate in doing this as a volunteer effort, because that is the only way, to your point, that we pass it and defend it into the future.
1: Are you getting support from partners, or are there people who are helping with those travel expenses and training expenses and so forth?
0: Well, I am very pleased to say that we have raised our own money here in the state. 98% of our funds to date we have raised here in Idaho.

0: We are functioning as, because it's a ballot initiative, we're technically a PAC. So all of that is disclosed and reported on the Secretary of State's website under Idaho Sunshine Law. So people can go have a look and see for themselves where our funding comes from. And it comes from Idahoans. We've hit our fundraising goal for the year. We're going to keep chugging along. But this is truly a homegrown effort, which we're very excited about. And that has helped subsidize us being in every corner of this state and buying, you know, 100 rounds of clipboards and outfitting all of our volunteers with everything they need to be successful.
1: Well, it's nice to see some energy around some really positive grassroots effort. And so I commend you on that kind of work. And I'm so pleased that you were able to make time to come in and join us today here in Vital Idaho. Thank you so much.
0: Thank you so much for having me.
1: And thanks to all of you for joining us today. I see we have folks from Big Tent coming up next, so stay tuned. They always have a really good bunch of stuff to talk about. I love listening to them on my way out of the station. In the meantime, have a great rest of your week, and we'll be back with another new episode next Thursday.

Hey, Big Tent listeners, it's Charlie. Your hosts are all out this week on some hopefully well-deserved summer vacation. And so in the meantime, we hope you enjoy this re-airing of an episode we recorded back in 2024 with our good friend and colleague in the School of Public Service, Ashley Nichols, who is the head of the Conflict Management Program at Boise State. We hope you enjoy it.

0: Welcome to the Big Tent here on Radio Boise from KRBX Studios. I'm your host, Charlie Hunt, here with my co-host, Nisha Bellinger. How's it going, Nisha?
1: Good, Charlie. How are you?
0: I'm great. I'm extra great because we are joined by a very special guest today, Ashley Nichols, who works with us in the School of Public Service. Ashley is the director of the Conflict Management Program. Ashley, thanks so much for being with us.
2: Thanks for having me. I'm excited.
0: So I thought I'd start by, you know, introducing you a little bit to our listeners, or rather let you introduce yourself. So you're the director of the Conflict Management Program, like I said. Why don't you tell us a little bit about your background, sort of how you got into this area of work, what got you into the world of conflict, anything you care to share about that?
2: Great. Thank you, Charlie. It's always an interesting question to be asked. How did you get into the world of conflict? And kind of academically, that was through the program that I now run at Boise State. So I'm an alum of Boise State, and I got a certificate in dispute resolution. It was the best 12 credits of my undergrad, and so I went on to get a graduate degree in conflict resolution from Portland State University. And then nobody can tell you what to do with any of that. And so I got a job as a systems architect for the Department of Defense with no technical background. And what I found in that job is that what the conflict management world that I really loved helped me do is translate for people that don't always speak the same language, even if it's the same language. So if there's a technical person talking to a general in the Department of Defense, they don't speak the same language. They don't need the same information. And so I found that I was pretty good at talking to anybody through the skills that I learned. And I just love helping people have better conversations, and conflict management helps me be able to do that.
0: And so it sounds like, you know, you know, identifying disconnects between people, right, particularly in the workplace. And this can, you know, it's, I imagine not only can it be frustrating for people when they're having a disconnect, but it can also make organizations, I would think, maybe less efficient, less good at what they do. Is that what you have found and what you are often kind of called in to do in circumstances like this?
2: Yeah, I usually get the calls that say, things are a mess, can you help us? I'm not the person that gets called when things are great. I'm usually the person that gets called when things are tough and people are stressed out and they don't exactly know what to do, but they know that there's a lot of tension and conflict in their workplace and that it's impacting what they're trying to actually accomplish. And so when it gets to a place where people are not able to accomplish what they want to and they say, we don't know what to do, then I typically get that kind of call and help people try to bridge the disconnects that happen in organizations, typically. That's my typically public service agencies and things like that. Those are kind of the areas I find myself in.
0: And so what's maybe an example from your career, like an organization maybe that you worked with, what an example of that kind of disconnect is, right? Because conflict is not always, you know, people yelling at each other, though I imagine that happens too sometimes. But it's maybe just, you know, people saying the same thing but in different ways, or wanting to accomplish similar things but they have different ways of getting there. Like, what does that look like sort of specifically in an example that you've dealt with in the past?
2: Yeah, it's a great question. So, you know, but before I answer the question, I don't typically see people yelling at each other.
0: Yeah.
2: It's people that shut down. And so I think most of the time people are really worried about conflict where people are yelling and angry. But the kind of conflict that's typically more corrosive is that quiet kind, the people that are shut down, the people that are disengaging, people that really want to make a difference but don't know how to because they're frustrated or upset by a process or a system or a structure. And so what I do, kind of for an example, I find myself working with a lot of folks in the environmental world. I don't have any environmental background. I've never taken those classes. I've never read that literature. So I get to come in as kind of a neutral third party to help facilitate conversations around maybe how we're going to spend budget around certain conservation practices. Mm-hmm. And what conservation practices are we going to choose as a group? And you have people that are ranchers and conservation specialists and fish and wildlife folks and people that really love the salmon or the quail. And those folks have very different perspectives. And so finding what's the underlying interest that everybody does share, and then how can funds be spent in a way that allows the most impact for the state. is typically. So in an environmental example, that'd be an environmental example.
0: Sure, sure.
1: So Ashley, how do you get someone to engage who's shut down?
2: That's a great question. There's a lot of tactics. What I typically find is that's usually not in a group setting. There's usually like if I'm in a group of people and there's one or more people that are really shut down, what I typically try to do is just say, hey, let's take a break. And then I go have a conversation to the side with like, hey, what's going on? Here's what I'm noticing. And I invite people into the, you know, what am I missing? What would make this a better situation for you? And so those are things that I try in the moment. There's also some technology that you can use to allow people to text responses in if people aren't comfortable speaking something out loud that can be anonymous. Mm-hmm. And so you can get a sense of the room or a pulse check, as you'd say, of what's going on. So then you're actually dealing with what's really there, not just what people are comfortable sharing.
1: So Ashley, I'm thinking, you know, the example that you shared, like, that might take a long time to resolve.
2: It can.
1: So what, in terms of timeline, how long do these usually take?
2: Yeah, it's so contextual. It's a little hard to answer. Yeah. There are certain things where, let's say with a budget example, there's deadlines for budgets. And so there is certain timing that requirements that exist. And so it's like, this is a 4-hour meeting, so we're going to do this in 4 hours. And then there's other things that are much more complex, maybe like changing infrastructure in a community. And those are long-term projects that have lots of community engagement elements. And so there's a lot of individual conversations that go on. And when I say conversations as a conflict management person, I mean there's a lot of listening going on where you're just trying to understand what people value, what their interests are, what's really important to them, and then how solutions map to that or don't map to that so you can get that kind of public input. So I think that that is years, mm-hmm. right? Those are years-long projects with all these different kind of conversations with conflict not typically being resolved but being managed. So I make a big distinction between, are we trying to resolve a conflict? Or are we trying to manage a process or a system? And typically, there's not resolution. There's how do we move forward to get the right outcomes?
1: So then does that mean you might be engaged with an agency for months?
2: Yeah.
1: Or for yeah. a year?
2: Yeah, it could be. Okay. You know, sometimes people are like, hey, Ashley, I have a team that's struggling. Can you come in and do like a workshop where it's a one-time
1: right.
2: thing and we work on fixing our team norms or something like that, mm-hmm. pretty normal call, versus long-term engagements with groups that are know that they have long-term conflict potential, and so supporting in various ways.
1: Do you check in after you're done with the agency? Hey,
2: that's my favorite.
1: How are things going?
2: Yeah, okay. I always want to see how things are turning out. I am pretty selective about projects that I'll take on because I want to work with people that are really trying to deal with conflict. It's hard.
1: Yeah.
2: It's not an easy thing. Even when you get somebody to come help you, it's still challenging. There's stress that comes with that. So the groups that I do work with, I invest a lot in. And so I'm always checking in and seeing how things are going and tell them they can call me anytime, which is true, and get more support and coaching and things.
0: Ashley, I'll ask one more question before we go to a short break. I'm asking this as a person who I'm working on this, but I'm very conflict avoidant, right? My thing traditionally has been to that I'm so afraid of conflict that I will sort of like sweep things under the rug sometimes, right? I'm trying to get better at this. How do you, and it's, I don't know if it's the same thing as shutting down, but how do you often find yourself having to deal with organizations or folks who want to pretend that there's not a problem because it would be too hard to actually confront it?
2: All the time. And Charlie, you're not alone. I am a recovering conflict avoider. I'll probably be recovering my entire life. And so it's challenging sometimes to step into conflict. And I think specifically in public service agencies, the research says that it's typically a more conflict avoidant organizational structures. And so I'm often working. That's why I don't get the yellers and the angry people.
0: Right.
2: I get the people that are much more conflict avoidant, and it doesn't feel safe to step into these difficult conversations. So I always ask which heart do you want, the heart of doing it or the heart of not doing it? Because it's hard either way.
0: Really interesting stuff. We'll take a short break, but we'll be back with Ashley Nichols just after this.
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0: We're back with Ashley Nichols. Ashley, thanks again for joining us. I wanted to turn to, you know, we're all in the School of Public Service community, and in your capacity, you're the director of the conflict management program. Tell me a little bit about that program. You know, how did it how it came about? Like, what's your sort of story and involvement with that program?
2: Yeah, so the program has been around for multiple decades at this point. I was a student 15 years ago, and it was around before I came along. And it started out by Dr. Suzanne McCorkle, who was also a PA faculty, a public administration faculty. And she saw the need to have a mediation type certificate on campus. And so as a student, I was getting trained in mediation, and I interned at the Ada County Courthouse, and we still have students doing that, which is really fun. And then over the years, we've transitioned the program to be more encompassing of more varied career options for conflict management. So negotiation, facilitation, coaching, things like that. And so I've been, I think I'm on my 10th year teaching. I was an adjunct, and then I was the assistant director, and now I'm the director. And it's just really fun to be back in the program that shaped my life, not just professionally, but also personally in how I engage with the people around me. And like today, I just was teaching my conflict management class, and I was talking about how these are the concepts that I took in this class mm-hmm. when I was a Boise State student. So we have an undergraduate certificate and a graduate certificate. They are 12 to 13 credits, depending on the certificate that you choose. Typically, students are adding these certificates onto a degree that they're seeking. So if that's maybe somebody's a social major or a poli sci major, and they add on conflict management as a certificate with their elective options. And then same thing for grad students. We have grad students from across the university, and with their elective credits or just adding on to their graduate degrees, they do conflict management for the work that they want to do in the mm-hmm. future.
0: And, you know, you mentioned you can sort of attach it to a bunch of different majors. I wonder sort of what some examples are that you've seen through the years. Like, my guess is that conflict management is something that could be useful in a whole variety of professions and majors. And we'll talk about sort of the political side of this, I think, in the third segment. But are there other examples that you've sort of seen students go through the years that, you know, made for an interesting career afterwards?
2: Yeah. So this semester, I have a really large group of elementary ed teachers. More than I've ever had in a class. And I think that with all of the kind of extra conflict that educators have been experiencing, mm-hmm. that they are advised to take conflict management as part of their degree study, which I think is great. Criminal justice has been a really great student set for conflict management. It directly applies to the work that they're going to do. Those students always see themselves in the material and how it applies to their future. You get folks in from business that want to go into certain types of business where they think that there'll be high conflict. And that's been really interesting. At the graduate level, we also get a number of finance MBA students, which I find fascinating and very hopeful, because finance people usually speak a different language than business people. And so I love the idea of having some finance friends out there that can translate a budget to what's important and strategic kind of thinking. And so that's been really fun. So like you said, it really applies anywhere. And I've seen students from kind of every discipline, which makes for a really fun class, because you get a lot of different perspectives right. in the classroom. And so that's one of the beauties, is you can take what you're learning and apply it today and into any kind of profession that you have.
0: I love that. And I wonder too, like, you know, have you seen a change in the types of students who are coming through over the years? You know, do you feel like there is that, I mean, my hunch, or maybe it's just my hope, is that, you know, in workplaces and families and things like that, and again, we'll talk about it with politics, but that we're maybe having more conversations or maybe more open or truthful conversations about conflict than we used to. I mean, do you find that's the case and that there's more demand for something like this over time?
2: Yeah, there's really interesting trends in our student enrollment that I think speak to kind of where we are as a society right now. And enrollment had gone down a little bit over time as more and more certificates are available on campus. There's just so many options. Students can do so many cool things on campus, and conflict management used to be one of the only options. And our enrollment has gone up so much since COVID. And people wanting to find a way to connect to people but not knowing how to do it. And I think that our classes focus on these very tangible skills that students can use right away to actually have these real conversations that I think people are kind of desperate for in a lot of ways. And so students come to class and they are looking for that. They're seeking that.
0: Yeah.
2: They're seeking the, like, I know I have conflict and I actually want to do something about it. Versus a lot of my students used to be like, it's an elective. And now I really like it and I'll do the certificate. Now people are like, I need that.
0: Yeah.
2: So that has really shifted over time.
1: Ashley, I mean, that makes me think there's probably demand for a major or a minor in conflict. And I know you're working on something.
2: Well, I don't know. I have really mixed feelings about making conflict management its own full degree, because I think so often what we need is people doing conflict management where they find themselves, not conflict management for conflict management. Like, like, I love my job. I do conflict management for all sorts of things and people, and I think it's a great career. And there's plenty of demand. There's plenty of career paths in this world for helping people manage conflict. But I think that what we need is, you know, engineers that know how to manage conflict with big community projects. We need computer scientists that know how to have really great conversations with their business partners about the systems that they're making. We need to have folks in the political sphere be able to have good conversations across differences. We need police officers to be able to listen to the people that they're serving and that they are supporting. And so I think that I love the idea of just having more people have the certificate, adding on to the things that they're passionate about. They don't have to be passionate about conflict management only. They should be passionate about what they're passionate about. And then how do I deal with the human element of whatever I'm passionate about? And that's where I think conflict management comes in.
0: You mentioned sort of different kinds of trends and this kind of hunger for, you know, connection, sort of authentic connection. I mean, is this something that, you know, sort of elephant in the room that you see developing sort of post-pandemic? I mean, this is, you know, and there's also sort of, you know, recent, a lot of things being written about this sort of loneliness epidemic and people sort of longing connection but being afraid of conflict and seeing things as really conflictual out there. I mean, do you see that changing post-pandemic, people sort of coming back out of the woodwork and saying, I really actually want this kind of connection?
2: Yeah, I definitely see that. I hear it in my students. I see it with clients that I work with. People just wanting to be understood and heard, and then wanting to understand and hear other people, but being nervous about that.
0: Yeah.
2: And some of that is just, how do you build the confidence to have those kind of conversations? And you can do that in a safe space in a classroom while you're practicing these different kind of skills. And so I definitely see that people are really hungry for that. And especially post-pandemic, the desire to be connected and to have deep, meaningful relationships, I think, has increased significantly as a driver for students to find my program and then engage in it.
1: So Ashley, as an expert, then if I ask you, like, what should people do? Should they address conflict head on, or is there a time and a place?
2: I think that there are two things that keep people from addressing conflict, and it's that question: when do you do it? And then what do I say?
1: Yeah.
2: And so there's the when do you do it? People are like, well, I don't want to do it when things are bad because that'll make it worse. And I don't want to do it when things are good because I don't want to bring down the mood. And so
0: this sounds like how a lot of people think about breakups.
1: Yeah.
0: Like,
2: there's no good time. But I think that, you know, some of the things that we talk about in the kind of theory around it is, how do you create some structures around when you have conversations with people that you support and that you care about? There's a great group called the Gottman Institute, and they do research on long-term partnerships. And they say you should have a state of the union. And so it's like, hey, in a long-term partnership, every month this is the time for you to bring something up. Mm-hmm. So maybe you don't need to bring that thing up in the moment to bring down the mood or make things worse. It's like, that's on Friday.
0: And the space is already set.
2: And so those kind of like, can we think of communication structures that help us mm-hmm. figure out when to bring something up? And then that second piece around, what am I supposed to say? And as a kind of, you know, I hate the word expert because conflict is so contextual. But as a conflict management expert, as we say, there is this really interesting thing that I've seen. People are always asking me, hey, Ashley, I'm going to have this difficult conversation with somebody. Can you talk through what that should look like? Mm-hmm. And then I say, tell me what you're worried about and what's going on. And then 99% of the time, what I say is, why don't you just start with what you just said to me? Mm-hmm. Because the things are like, I'm really nervous about how this person's going to take this. I'm not really sure what's going on for them. These are the things that are really important to me, and I want to make sure that that gets heard, and I'm not sure they're going to hear that. That's just called framing, and it's awesome.
0: Yeah.
2: And so I think that like what should we say gets very, like, we get really nervous about that. But typically if you were just going to share with your friend, like, what's going on in kind of the non-raging kind of way, the like, this is what's really important to me, then starting conversations like that is the, you know, is there a time and place for that? And then just share what's going on for you is good framing, and it goes a long way.
0: Really, really interesting. So Ashley, we were, you know, we've been talking about your background and some different kind of principles of conflict management. You know, you're in the room with two political scientists, and you know, I think Nisha and I could both tell you in our respective kind of fields, you know, both in the international sphere and certainly here in the US, there's a lot of conflict, right? I wonder in our politics, I wonder if you think, like, first of all, is political conflict or partisan conflict or things like that, are those things you see pop up in some of these kinds of circumstances that you work in? Like, is this something that's a part of people's lives that you can observe conflict in?
2: Yeah, I definitely see politics come into a lot of the work that I do with public service agencies. There's always kind of an undercurrent of that, or there's a layer of political conflict that comes into that. How is this going to look to my constituents? Legislatures being nervous about what that means for their base and those kind of things. And so there's always an element of political conflict, even when we're talking about conservation practices,
0: sure,
2: or infrastructure decisions. And that is something that I think has grown over time with my career in conflict management. Mm-hmm. That was never such a loud part of conflict. It was never such an intense layer that was being managed. There's lots of layers of conflict, and that was always there, but now it's loud.
0: Yeah, it's really interesting because, I mean, there have been all kinds of studies, at least in terms of American politics. You know, one of my favorite stats, I mean, not actually favorite, I don't think it's a good stat, but is that, you know, political scientists did like a couple of different survey across time. So like back in the 1950s or 60s, they did a survey where they asked parents, right, you know, how angry would you be if your son or daughter married someone who's in the political party you disagree with? And almost everyone said, like, it really wouldn't matter to me that much. But then they asked again, like, in 2000 and then in 2010 and then more recently, and just up and up and up, right? So now people would be, like, devastated. You know, people report having been devastated if their child married someone of the opposite party. And, you know, this is sort of just one example of something we've seen in a lot of spheres, which is, I think, the intrusion of the political into the personal or into spaces that were previously non-political. I wonder if that's something you've seen, like, in your own life or in your professional life. I mean, do you see politics becoming really personal for people? And can that become like a barrier to getting past it, as opposed to it just being like a policy disagreement?
2: Yeah, I think that I've definitely seen that kind of trend, and the politics mean something about people's identity,
0: right?
2: Either my personal identity or what I'm gonna decide I think your identity is. And that has been really hard to watch as somebody that deeply cares about important conversations and believing that conflict is this opportunity to grow and do better and learn about yourself and other people and solve the world's problems. Like, you can't do that without conflict for me. And people aren't able at this point, or they're rarely able to get past I think I already know something about you based on one thing. So, like, it, that your statistic is, right, fascinating. It's so fascinating and so tragic in the, don't you just want your child to marry somebody that's good to them?
0: Right.
2: And does that matter what political party that is? And, or are, or is what that data point telling me that I already think I know how you're going to treat my kid based on your political party?
0: I think that's
2: and
0: it.
2: That, yes. That identity level thing does not allow for you to be open to what might be nuanced about human experience.
0: Yeah.
2: And that's really hard. That's really hard to watch. And I see that all the time in the work I do.
0: I mean, I think what it's an it's polarization, right? This idea that, I mean, people think of the word like political polarization, and I ask my students what it means. And when I teach about political polarization, and they say words like conflict, and that's how it manifests. But what it really is people becoming more different from each other, right? Yeah. And like the reason people didn't care about which party your son or daughter married in the 1950s or 60s is because there was a lot of overlap between Democrats and Republicans. Like there were conservative Democrats and progressive Republicans and Republicans from New York and Democrats from Louisiana. And you had a ton of like mishmashing on race and ethnicity and geography. But now, on all of those levels, right, the average Democrat and the average Republican feel more like foreign to each other.
2: Yeah.
0: And that makes it, I think, a lot easier to feel immediate conflict with someone or to immediately assume all kinds of things about them because, you know, it's otherizing, right? It's seeing someone as different.
2: Yep. Yeah, and I think the kind of things I vaguely understand about neuroscience, the way that I interpret some of these things that I'm seeing is that, especially post-COVID, everyone's level of stress seems significantly higher, so they can't handle the nuances of human, of that kind of what it means to be a human.
0: Yeah.
2: And so people are much more easily triggered in these ways that as soon as they hear one thing, their brain says, I need to keep things simple because everything else is a little bit out of control or a little bit more stressful than kind of baseline used to be. And so it doesn't allow for the space required and the time required and the kind of kindness that's required for really trying to understand who somebody is, even past political differences.
0: And it's interesting too, because I feel like one of the things that and there's some evidence for this too, that may have exacerbated this, is that just, you know, with technology and the internet and everything like that, it's, and sort of, you know, where people are mobilizing and moving and sorting, it's easier and easier to find people who share your interests and your values and your identities, right? And to just sort of insulate yourself with those people. But I imagine, you know, in your line of work, I mean, you're talking to people who they work together, they work in the same place, right? You can't choose everyone you work with. You can't, so, if you marry into families, you can't choose everyone who's in your family, right? And this kind of thing. And so it does make me wonder if that, I mean, it's, we can't just not learn how to deal with this political conflict, right? I mean,
2: that's
0: like,
2: right.
0: we do all still live in the same country and all this stuff. So these are just things that I am always thinking about, especially during election years, which is like the most conflictual of all.
2: One of the things I was thinking about as I was walking around campus yesterday was the idea that I grew up with, which is you just don't talk about politics with people.
0: Yeah.
2: And how, like, I kind of had this, like, look where that got us. Because it was so, like, you're just not supposed to do that. That's how I was raised. That was not that long ago. I'm not that old. And now we're at this place where people just don't even know how to do that.
0: Yeah.
2: And I think what I've seen from my students is that is the inability to talk about political differences, policies, those kind of societal hard topics. That's just a kind of secondary issue to like not knowing how to speak up for themselves in other parts of their lives.
0: Yeah.
2: But we highlight those political differences as these very divisive things. Like, like we talk about it in these very divisive kind of ways, and there's no space for people to come together around that. But I think politics is just one of the many spaces that people don't know how to share what they think and understand what other people think.
0: Well, Ashley, you've been a joy to speak to. Such a joy that we've gone over our time.
2: Sorry, friends.
0: No, I was totally caught up in our conversation. But we really appreciate you stopping by, and I really enjoyed it.
2: Thank you. Thank you for having me.
0: We'll see y'all next week.

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5: and Gomez de Santander.
4: The medieval world's most famous comic book went on display on July 14th, 1077. It was 230 feet long, made from embroidered linen, and took 9 months to complete. Can you guess what this comic is? It is the Bayeux Tapestry.
5: Back on October 14th, 1066, soldiers from Normandy, France, led by Duke William, fought the King of England, Harold Godwinson, in Hastings. The battle didn't go well for Harold and his Saxon warriors. In the end, William became the new King of England.
4: The Duke's half-brother, Odo, was the Bishop of Bayeux in Normandy, and after the Norman conquest, he commissioned a tapestry depicting the entire story. Odo, by the way, was a trusted minister for the new king, William I of England.
5: The tapestry commissioned by Odo told the story of how Harold promised to support William's claim to the throne of England upon the death of its current and elderly king, Edward the Confessor.
4: One of the fun images in the tapestry is the appearance of a comet that the Saxons may have treated as an omen. Turns out that Edward, who died on January 5th, 1066, was followed up 2 months later, a bright star appearing overhead. A little bit of astronomical sleuthing shows this was Halley's Comet.
5: The tapestry was made in England and eventually found its way to the Bayeux Cathedral in Normandy. Although referred to as a tapestry, it's actually an embroidery, and the tapestry is a great bit of propaganda.
4: That's Medieval Idaho for this week.
5: You can find us at medievalidaho.blogspot.com. For Medieval Idaho, this is Gomez de Santander.
4: And Brendan Nat Morgan.
5: West Tuha.
6: This month on Laura Flanders and Friends, we're centering disability and looking at the transformations that are happening all around in how we think about disability in all its many aspects through art, activism, culture, and community. Don't know the difference between disability rights and disability justice or where the disability justice movement came from? I'll talk with two leading activists about their long personal histories and how their birth, literally in the civil rights movement, propelled them forward. I'll also sit down with two visionary artists, one in theater, the other a choreographer, about their ideas of beauty, motion, identity, inclusion, and the invitations as well as the challenges that they are offering society. We'll hear from a Palestinian comedian with cerebral palsy who says that being disabled isn't even among her long list of problems. And we'll celebrate the life and legacy of the late, great MacArthur Genius Award winner Alice Wong with two of her closest collaborators in the work of challenging systemic ableism through storytelling. Finally, while we're storytelling, we'll revisit a Peabody Award-winning documentary about a summer camp that helped to spark the movement that ultimately brought us the passage of the Americans with Disabilities Act. That's Laura Flanders and Friends. All month long, we're celebrating the ongoing disability revolution.
7: Disability wasn't shunned, it wasn't mocked, it wasn't bullied. I grew up in a society that very much believed that like disability was a natural part of life. We are a fun people. We are an alive people. We love life. And what we've been portrayed throughout history is these uncivilized barbarians that hate people more than we love our children. I can't tell you just how terrifying it is being disabled in America right now.
8: If you're like me, you have spent a good amount of the last year doom-scrolling images from hell. Israel's U.S.-backed war on Gaza, the West Bank, now Lebanon, and all places, it seems, where there might be Palestinians, has filled our social media feeds with the worst images imaginable. Dead babies, starving adults, journalists assassinated in the very act of reporting. Ancient places flattened and burned. Amidst all the horror, one person's social media feed has popped up and made me smile. She calls Palestine her happy place, her home village the most beautiful place on earth, and her posts from there have reflected that in all their love and bitter humor and heartbreak this year. Here's one.
7: We are back in the Haitian refugee camp. You loved the video last time. I'm going to give you more. People ask me all the time, why are you going to Palestine right now? I'm here right now because this is my happy place. That's right. Palestine is my happy place. Even with every single oppressive, violent thing that's happening, this is still the best place on earth.
8: Maysoon Zayid is an actor and comedian, Princeton fellow, disability activist. She lives with cerebral palsy. She's Palestinian, the co-founder of the Arab American Comedy Festival, and the author of a recently released graphic novel, Shiny Misfits, for which the musician Dave Matthews recorded the audiobook. She has become an expert, as she puts it, in making funny during a genocide. She's also paid a price. To tell us more about all of it, I am happy to welcome Maysoon Zayid to Laura Flanders and Friends. Maysoon, I am so happy to have you here.
7: I love being invited. Nobody invites me to anything these days, so this is a real treat for me.
8: Well, to give people a little sense of your history, here's a clip of Maysoon's 2014 TED Talk.
7: I don't want anyone in this room to feel bad for me, because at some point in your life, you have dreamt of being disabled. Come on a journey with me. It's Christmas Eve. You're at the mall. You're driving around in circles looking for parking. And what do you see? 16 empty handicap spaces. And you're like, God, can't I just be a little disabled? Also, I gotta tell you, I got 99 problems and palsy is just one. If there was an oppression Olympics, I would win the gold medal. I'm Palestinian, Muslim, I'm female, I'm disabled, and I live in New Jersey.
8: That was Maysoon's TED Talk from 2014, which, as I understand it, I think was the most watched TED Talk of that year. So as you say there, Maysoon, you grew up in New Jersey. How did you grow your love for Palestine as you did?
7: So I was born and raised in New Jersey, but I spent every single summer in Palestine. So I do a joke on stage where I say my friends would go to Jersey Shore and I would go live in a war. And so every single summer we went and lived back home with my grandmothers, with my aunts, with my cousins. We farmed land. We washed our own clothes. We didn't have internet. We didn't have TV. And that's where that love came from, because I got to live two completely separate existences. And as a disabled kid, I just liked Palestine a lot more than Jersey.
8: Why? How come?
7: Well, first of all, I wasn't the only disabled kid. Like, it was very isolating in New Jersey because my parents fought to have me mainstreamed before the Americans with Disabilities Act was ever even passed. And so I was the only visibly disabled kid in my school growing up. But in Palestine, there were other disabled kids, and disability wasn't shunned. It wasn't mocked. It wasn't bullied. I grew up in a society that very much believed that, like, disability was a natural part of life and that all things from God was good. And, you know, kind of a centerpiece of how I raised was that I wasn't a mistake, that this was all by design, you know.
8: Your parents sound like pretty incredible people, and you have followed in that tradition, sending that message to people who might feel that they are outliers with your new book, Shiny Misfits, which I should say was recently announced as a Read Across America book.
7: Read Across America is a huge, like, amazing thing, because it's the National Educators of America, and they choose 12 books a year from each, like, category. And the reason I think it's so important that it was chosen for Read Across America is because Shiny Misfits is not your conventional middle grade book. First of all, it's a comic book. And secondly, your center character is a Muslim disabled kid.
8: And how'd you get Dave Matthews to do the audiobook?
7: I was a huge Dave Matthews Band fan. And then I had the privilege of doing a movie with Dave Matthews. He is even cooler than he seems on stage. He's even funnier. He's even realer. And he's extraordinarily intelligent, empathetic, and a real cheerleader. I wrote the cat rhyming because I knew that I wanted Dave Matthews to voice it.
8: To get a sense of Dave Matthews playing the cat, here's a bit of that audiobook from Shiny Misfits.
0: Maria says I have the handwriting of a serial killer.
1: Someday I shall meet this Maria, and I'll put an end to her verbal diarrhea.
0: Why can't I just type? Nobody writes in cursive anymore.
9: The pencil point snaps.
1: Your mother handwrites every thank you note. She is quite literally the cursive ghost.
8: It's a great book, and it's being described as about fame, friendship, not fitting in. It's friendly for neurodivergent audiences.
7: The cover is tactile, so that people, you know, with autism or neurodivergent can kind of use it as a stim while they're reading it. The font was designed by my incredible illustrator, Shadia Amin, to be dyslexic friendly because we didn't find any font that was dyslexic friendly. So she drew a font. We made sure that Bayan wasn't by herself so that she wasn't the only disabled person in the book. There's an amputee, there's a wheelchair user, there's diabetics. And the best part of making it accessible was the audio descriptions. So when we were describing the skin tones of the different characters, it was a challenge. It was like, how do you describe a skin tone if you're not like Latino or Filipino or Arab? And so we got advice from the First Nations and we used elements. So in the audiobook, everybody's skin tone is an element. So you're like baked clay or opal or rose gold. And it was like one of the proudest moments of my life that to like is, unlock how we do that.
8: That is so great. For those who don't know much about cerebral palsy, you have a quip in your TED talk, I remember, about you're not drunk, but your doctor is. Just remind folks why some people are affected by cerebral palsy.
7: So cerebral palsy is basically a traumatic brain injury that happens within the birthing process or shortly after birth or shortly before birth. So like you could have a stroke in utero, or in my case, I was deprived of oxygen. And it damages the part of your brain that controls coordination, and it's literally different in everyone. So depending on the damage, it's like some of us are nonverbal, some of us are more like facing difficulties walking, others have more difficulty with their hands, and that there's wheelchair users, and there's a whole spectrum of people with cerebral palsy. Mine, I joke on stage, it's very much inspired by Taylor Swift. So I shake it, I shake it, I shake it, I shake it like Taylor Swift. So I'm spastic. And I'm also an ambulatory wheelchair user, which means, yes, I can tap dance in heels on Broadway, but also sometimes I use a wheelchair. And it's not because I'm lazy or because I'm faking, but because it's like a wave of ability.
8: To jump back to Palestine for a minute, you have referred to war and genocide as a disabling event. Why?
7: It's a mass disabling event. So on a daily basis, we're hearing about the largest cohort of amputated children in modern history. When you've watched what we've watched and what you've survived, what we've survived and what we continue to try and survive with all the odds against us has to do a job on your mental health. Hearing loss is extraordinarily affected in Palestine because of all the drones and the Apaches and the explosions and stuff. So this is a mass disabling event. And the way that I try to look at it positively is like, I've been a disability advocate my entire career. I've always used comedy to humanize and educate on disability. And like, this is the moment because the future of Palestine is disabled. And between life and death, there's disability. I don't think it's better to be dead than to be disabled. And I want us to create a viable, accessible future for this cohort of human beings that we have failed in the present.
10: This is Laura Flanders and Friends. Laura's guest is Maysoon Zayed, a comedian and unapologetic voice for disability rights and Palestinian identity. She's the author of the new graphic novel and audiobook, Shiny Misfits, that tells the story of Bay Ann, a disabled girl and her cat friend, narrated by musician Dave Matthews. Next, Laura asks Maysoon about resilience of Palestinians and how to talk about it without reducing their suffering. Later, in Laura's commentary, she'll share some thoughts about human shields and asks if we can shield one another here in the U.S. You'll definitely want to stick around for that. Want to see Maysoon in action? In Palestine or tap dancing on Broadway? You can on the TV Half Hour that streams at lauraflanders.org. While you're there, please subscribe to our weekly newsletter to receive information on all of our web exclusives, including the free podcast of our full uncut conversation from today's show. The show continues, but first here's Purpose Love by Jaleesa, released on Dorado Records.

0: disabling has many aspects to it. And I know from my own family that one of the aspects is this kind of pitying that happens. Oh, you poor people. Oh, you poor thing. What can we do for you? I'm always taught as a reporter, we don't want to underplay what is happening. But at the same time, in so doing, we're sometimes making invisible the power of Palestinians, the beauty of the place, the history, the culture. And it's that mix that you brought so incredibly brilliantly to your Instagram feed this year, for which I have so appreciated you. How do you balance those two things, pain and also incredible power and history?
1: I founded something called the New York Arab American Comedy Festival with my partner, Dino Bidala, my comedy partner, to combat the negative images of Arabs and Muslims in media post 9/11. And I've spent my entire career, not just this year, but for years, showing the beauty, the humanity, the comedy, the art, the food, the love, the romance, the sunsets, the Christmas of Palestine. And it felt like this year that it was all for naught, that when I would see other Palestinian artists, like artists I had known for 20 years, for the first time after the genocide began, we would cry because we felt like we had failed. And so my goal is no longer just show the humanity. My goal is now to document our lives, because existence is resistance. We are a fun people. We are an alive people. We love life. And what we've been portrayed throughout history is these, you know, these uncivilized barbarians that hate people more than we love our children. So I thought to myself, like, I just want people to see the Palestine I hang out in. I want people to see what I see. I want people to understand that these people are not separate. There's no two states. They live on top of each other. We are the labor. We are the working class. We're the ones who, unfortunately, build the settlements. We clean the houses. We work in the cafeterias. We pick the lettuce. It's just like the migrant class in this country.
0: Lots of people have loved your feed with all of its humor and heart, but others have not, including the folks at the social media platforms that have hosted some of this content. What's happened?
1: Everything I post gets reported, and I've been completely stripped of my ability to monetize. But it's interesting because I get

0: because I wouldn't fall in line and endorse candidates that endorse genocide. And it was really shocking because I always knew half the country wanted me dead, but when I knew it was 99%, I thought, hey, I need to write a sequel to Shiny Misfits because we're just not treating different people right in this country.
1: Well, I hope you do write a sequel for sure. And I hope that you let people know about your shows that you've taken to the stage. Those too have faced some challenges. You'll be coming to Joe's Pub in 2025.
0: So Disco is a brand new show that was supposed to be a television show, and it was killed and it was not greenlit. And now I'm taking it live to the stage. I'm going to tell you all about Disco. But as a stand-up comedian, I have sold out comedy clubs in New York City for 20 years, and those clubs canceled me. I had corporate gigs canceled. I had academic invitations rescinded. I no longer have anyone paying for my health insurance, which is bankrupting me. I had over $181,000 of work canceled. So, like, not only are we being denied opportunities to perform, we're also having our livelihood decimated. But now I'm looking into possibly putting my cat Beyonce on OnlyFans. We'll see. But Disco, is my dream. So my dream in life was to be a host on The View, but they never gave me a seat ever. And so Disco is The View after a really bad accent. It's a panel show hosted by a diverse cadre of disabled women, different types of disabilities. Some of us were born this way, some of us were blessed to join the disco. And the reason I call the show Disco is it stands for Disability Community, Disco, because we're the party. Disability intersects with every single minority community. You can join us at any time, regardless of race, religion, age, gender, class, or who you love. And that's why I am who I am, because my community has always been diverse.
1: That's also a film just out that you're in, The Ride Ahead.
0: A Ride Ahead with Samuel Habib. So Samuel Habib is an amazing nonverbal wheelchair user who made a movie called The Ride Ahead about transitioning from being a cute disabled kid to an invisible, often neglected adult, and how we kind of fall off a love cliff when we turn into adults and services disappear and parents age out of being able to take care of us. So Samuel was also talking about, like, how do you become a disabled person who's dating and not being exploited? Unfortunately, disabled women, for example, are three times more likely to be assaulted in their lifetime than their non-disabled peers, which is not something that people think about. It was so fun doing it because he's like a totally different generation than me, and he's like all talking about like sex and dating and blah blah blah. And I'm like a conservative Muslim. So it was a really fun sit down. It shows a lot of Samuel's everyday life and like what it means to be disabled in America. And I can't tell you just how terrifying it is being disabled in America right now because people like Samuel depend on home-based health care and people like me depend on $12,900 prescriptions a month that are covered by our insurance to keep us alive. And we don't know what's going to happen. Disability intersects with every single aspect of life. So anything that harms anyone harms us even more, whether it's climate change and not being able to evacuate us in time, or as I said, violence against women, which disproportionately affects disabled women. Even one statistic that I will leave you with, because I'm a comedian, so why not end on the darkest note possible? 50% of all Americans killed by law enforcement are disabled. So that's the type of violence that we're facing. That's the type of fears that we're facing. But again, you give me a platform, and I hope that I give hope to everyone to say there's more of us than them. We're the largest minority in the world. We have the buying power of China, $8 trillion.

0: So let's just, band together and make sure that we make the future accessible because the future is disabled.
1: And peace in Palestine. Now, how you, as I understand it, at one point you said that you were supporting some
0: I don't
1: people.
0: even want peace in Palestine. I want an end to the slaughter in Palestine. I don't want another child killed or disabled, regardless of faith. That's it.
1: Maybe justice comes closer, but that's for a whole nother episode.
0: I don't even want justice. I literally want the killing to end. So if it means killing ends and no one is held accountable, like we've seen for decades and centuries in history, I'm fine with that. I just need the killing to end. And then if justice is possible, that's a goal for other people. But for me, it's life.
1: Fair enough, Maysoon. We ask all of our guests the same question at the end.
0: This piggy is the best Muppet. I already know the answer.
1: The question is, what's the story the future will tell of now? What do you think?
0: We failed. It's one sentence. We failed.
1: All right, then, because I, like you, can't bear to leave our audience on a totally down note. Can you tell us about being with Muhammad Ali?
0: Yes. So I was a really young stand-up comic who didn't realize how young I was. I was only like 3 years into my career, and I had the opportunity to perform for Muhammad Ali. And it was very special because my father was a devout Muslim who never had seen me perform live because he was never going to go into any place that served alcohol. And he was able to attend this gala event in Washington, D.C. for Muhammad Ali. And the two things I'll remember is one, that I ended my routine by saying, I get to perform for a man who floats like a butterfly, stings like a bee, has Parkinson's, and shakes just like me, Muhammad Ali. And then I remember him telling my dad I was funny. And that was like such a moment because he had been such an icon to young Muslim men in America when my dad had first come to America in 1959 as a 20-something year old with big dreams watching this man. And now, all these decades later, Muhammad Ali refused to participate in the killing fields in Vietnam. He felt it was unjust and he spoke so loudly against it. And other than Dave Matthews, how many artists have vocally, full-throatedly come out and said, no, I will not sign on to saying it's okay to kill certain people because they were born on the wrong land, the wrong faith?
1: Maysoon Zayid, thank you so much for everything that you do and for being with me on Instagram this year and for your upcoming shows, which I'll be sure to make.
0: Every single one of us is a misfit. Even the most popular person has a part of them that doesn't fit in. So I hope you can find joy from shiny misfits. I hope you can find hope from what I put online for Palestine. And I hope that you can find courage to speak up. Your voice is your weapon against injustice. I beg you all use it.
1: Maysoon, thank you so much.
0: Thank you.
1: There's always more in these conversations than will fit into the broadcast, and that's true again this week. In our extended conversation, Maysoon Saeed talks about human shields, not the sort the Israelis refer to as they try to excuse their killing of tens of thousands of civilians in Gaza and the West Bank this year, or the kind the British used when they controlled Palestine in the 1930s, and they strapped civilian bodies to the tops of their military vehicles to try to prevent them coming under attack. It was a tactic they had used in Ireland in that country's war for independence. Just a note. No, not that kind. Maysoon is talking about the shielding she saw people do of one another when they threw their bodies on their children, for example, to protect them from bombing in their homes, in their streets, and in their tents in refugee camps. Thinking about the bombs, so many of them coming from the U.S., I think about here and us. in the months and years ahead? Will we throw our bodies on the most vulnerable migrants and teachers and librarians and abortion providers as they come under attack, deportation, mass layoffs, arrest? Will we shield one another, especially we white Americans who bear more responsibility than anyone for the results of the last election? Will we shield each other and those who are different from us? I'm left with that question, and I'll leave it with you. In the meantime, don't forget, you can get my full uncut conversation with Maysoon Saeed through a subscription to our free podcast and watch this show streaming anytime through the links at our website. Till the next time, stay kind, stay curious. For Laura Flanders and friends, I'm Laura. 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
5: I'm Lucy King, and on today's Making Contact, we're heading to the only national seashore on the West Coast, a place described as a paradigm of coastal California beauty, Point Reyes National Seashore. A few years ago, the National Park Service reviewed its general management plan, and that sparked fierce debate around the Tule elk. Environmentalists said the elk were dying because they were fenced in to protect cattle ranches. And that has opened up an important conversation about the indigenous history of this land and where it's headed. So we'll spend most of our time today with the story that first aired in 2021. It's part of a series called Who's Point Reyes? Here's reporter Sam Anderson.
6: Are those the Tule elk out there?
7: Oh, wow. There they are.
8: Got to see some.
9: I don't think we should go any closer, really.
8: No, we should stay right here.
10: I'm standing on a grassy bluff at Tamales Point in Point Reyes National Seashore. It's a sunny July day, and I can see the waves of the Pacific Ocean from where I'm standing. I'm at the northernmost edge of Point Reyes, which is a triangular-shaped peninsula that juts out from the northern coast of California, about 40 miles north of San Francisco. It's run by the National Park Service. This is one of the most popular tourist destinations in the area. Winding roads, dramatic sweeping beaches, and wild animals like elephant seals, bobcats, and the famous Tule elk. Today, I'm here with investigative journalist Peter Byrne and Teresa Harlan, an indigenous woman adopted by a Coast Miwok family, who are descended from the original inhabitants of this land. And we've just spotted a herd of Tule elk.
6: I'm watching the fog roll gently across the landscape. And there are these rolling hills dotted with wildflowers and different types of grasses and brush. And 12 elk in the distance grazing. And right beyond them is the Pacific Ocean.
10: If you've never seen them before, Tule elk are majestic. They're tall and slender with tawny brown fur and a big ruff of darker brown fur on their chest. The males can have antlers that can grow up to 4 feet tall. Tule elk are a federally protected species. They were at the brink of extinction by the end of the 19th century, but were reintroduced here at Tamales Point, which the state of California declared an elk preserve in 1970. But the elk here today aren't free to roam like their ancestors did.
8: These are the 8-foot-tall elk fences.
6: Oh, wow.
10: Teresa and Peter have brought me to the edge of the elk preserve, which is separated by a fence.
6: Can you describe this fence for me?
4: It's a wire, metal fence that's 8 feet tall on big posts.
6: And does it run the whole width of the peninsula?
9: 3 miles across from the bay to the ocean, yes. Can't get around it.
10: The fence cuts the tip of Tomales Point off completely from the rest of Point Reyes. From the 10 elk that the state reintroduced to Tomales Point, the herd has grown to hundreds. But now, the tule elk in the preserve are dying of thirst and starvation. Why is this fence here in the first place? Why does it cut off the tule elk herd at Tomales Point from the rest of the peninsula? And why did the National Park Service build it? The answer lies with another four-legged animal on this peninsula. The cows. At any given time, there's several thousand of them roaming the pastures across Point Reyes. They're here to supply the 24 beef and dairy ranches that operate in the national park. The land is owned by the federal government, and the Park Service issues reservations or special use permits to the ranchers. About a quarter of the park is used for active ranching. The fence effectively separates the tule elk from competing with the cows for food and water. And as a result, it benefits the ranching operations in the park. You might be surprised to hear there's cattle ranching happening in a national park. It's a complicated arrangement, and not a very common one. Point Reyes is one of just a handful of national parks that allow for-profit cattle ranching on their land. To better understand the situation, we have to take a step back in history. Ranching on Point Reyes was established well before the creation of the national park. Here's rancher Ted McIsaac.
11: My family settled here in 1866.
6: 1866, wow, that was a long time ago, huh? A
11: couple years ago, yeah.
10: Point Reyes National Seashore was established by Congress in 1962, nearly a century after Ted's family started ranching.
11: Well, you know, it's almost 50 years ago since the park was developed. And back then when they wanted to convert it into a park, the ranchers were not really favorable for it, but they sat down and made an agreement with the government that if we sell our land to the government, we want the right to be able to continue ranching on our own ranches. Basically, that's how it got done.
10: Congress purchased all the lands and waters in Point Reyes from private owners for $57 million. Later on, the National Park acquired more land to form the Golden Gate National Recreation Area, including the McIsaac Ranch, in 1983.
6: And how much did the park pay for your land?
11: It was about $2 million.
6: Oh, wow. That's a good chunk of money.
11: Yeah.
10: $2 million in 1983 is the equivalent of about $5.5 million today. Other ranchers received similar buyouts. Today, Ted McIsaac and his family continue to raise beef cattle on their ranch. And they pay a fee to the National Park Service to use the land. He wouldn't tell me exactly how much, but said that it's less than market rate rent. Ted says his operation today runs pretty slim. He has a permit to run 190 cattle, but is currently only keeping 140 because of the drought. Before ranching arrived, Point Reyes was an intricate coastal prairie and was home to the Coast Miwok peoples, who lived on this land for thousands of years before the arrival of the first Europeans. They called this peninsula Tamalhuye. To find out more about the indigenous history of this land, I called up a member of the Coast Miwok Tribal Council of Marin, which is not a federally recognized tribe.
12: Opentoish, good morning. My name is Joseph Sanchez. I'm a Coast Miwok descendant from a separate band called the Kukuipo. That's basically from the Nicasio area. My family actually resided in Tomales Bay. That was a large village of Coast Miwok Indians right there at Marshall Marconi area, the east shore of Tomales Bay. And we were there for thousands and thousands of years.
10: That is, until the Europeans arrived. Fast forwarding to the mid-1700s, Spanish colonizers created the mission system, a series of outposts across the coast of California, including Mission San Rafael in Marin. The native peoples of California, including the Coast Miwok, were forced to assimilate and coerced into slave labor for the missions. Spanish missionaries aimed to stamp out indigenous culture and history. The missionaries saw them as less than human. Joe Sanchez reads me a passage from the book A Cross of Thorns by historian Elias Castillo, writing about Junipero Serra, the priest who was in charge of the missions at that time.
12: Serra wrote, quote, "In the midst of all our little troubles, the spiritual side of the missions is developing most happily. In Mission San Antonio, there are simultaneously two harvests at one time, one for wheat and of a plague among the children who are dying." Now that says a lot to me.
6: Whoa, wait, so just a pause there. There's two harvests, one for wheat and one of a plague. Why would he call that a harvest?
12: Because they were baptized and those children are going to heaven.
6: Whoa.
12: Very dark. But that's Serra, who was a saint.
10: In fact, the population of native peoples living in the missions declined from 87,000 to 4,000 in just over 30 years. Serra was declared a saint by the Catholic Church in 2015. Yet, during his life, he actively encouraged the brutalization and dehumanization of the native peoples in California. Statues of him were erected and then toppled in recent years by anti-racist activists. The abuses that took place during the mission period happened all along the coast, including right here in Marin County. And this history is the backdrop to ranching on Point Reyes, because it was the Spanish mission at San Rafael and the friars who managed it who introduced cattle to the peninsula for the very first time in the early 1800s. As California became part of the United States, conditions for indigenous people only got worse. The mid-1800s, a time when the Point Reyes dairy industry was booming, was one of the darkest chapters yet for Native Americans. In California, private militias were formed to hunt and exterminate entire indigenous villages. These militias were then paid by the California government.
12: The monies they received for doing so was more than the money they would make doing their normal labor, or whatever it was they were involved in.
6: Mm-hmm. So murder became a profitable industry.
12: Exactly. You could rape the mother, sell the children to slavery, kill the father, and collect a reward.
10: The public land that Point Reyes National Seashore sits on is the ancestral territory of the Coast Miwok. It is land that was taken by the Spanish, then claimed by ranchers. And it lies now in a state that publicly funded the extermination of native peoples. But in the face of all this overwhelming violence, the Coast Miwok and indigenous peoples from many other tribes in California continue to survive.
12: While enduring much hardship at the hands of the invaders, our tribe, the Coast Miwok, have endured and still practice the ways and customs of our ancestors. We have survived and still practice those meaningful customs in our everyday lives.
13: We're jumping in to remind you that you are listening to Making Contact. If you like today's show and you want more information, or if you'd like to leave us a comment, visit us at radioproject.org. There, you can access today's show and all of our prior episodes. Okay, now back to the show.
10: To bring things back full circle, the rise of ranching at Point Reyes happened at the same time the settlers were hunting the tule elk to near extinction.
4: Native people, our cosmologies and our epistemologies are about how we are related to the elk.
10: This is Teresa Harlan, who we heard at the beginning of the story. Teresa's adopted mother is Coast Miwok. Her ancestors are the original inhabitants of Point Reyes, and they have traditionally had a close relationship with the tule elk.
4: We're related to all animals, plants, and things, so these elk are our relatives. Me, as a Native person, I have to say that they are my relatives out there. And that's one of my concerns for the elk out here, is that they're brought here, and yet they cannot move about to have a healthy environment or foods, and they cannot live a sustainable life.
10: For Teresa, the elk represent her family's roots in this place, roots that continue to bring her back to Point Reyes. Her mother's family home is on Laird's Landing, or as she calls it, Felix Cove. I met Teresa at the park to visit her ancestral home. The path to the cove winds down from a grassy hilltop. As we walk, the landscape becomes greener. The trees grow taller, and the branches extend over our heads, enveloping us into the forest. The Coast Miwok may have walked this same path for centuries, or even millennia.
4: So all of this was occupied, Marshall Beach, Laird's Landing that we're calling Felix Cove, all of that. All of this whole area, just everywhere we've been today, you know.
6: Right.
4: The people have walked, lived their lives, hunted, fished, played, sang, mourned, shared meals, lived their lives. Mm-hmm. When I walked down this road, I always think about my mom. This is her little play yard, her walk to school, or walk home, or, you know, if they wanted to go out and do other things like berry picking, this is likely the road she took.
10: Teresa says her ancestors returned here in the early 1800s after surviving the displacement of the mission system.
4: So it goes way, way, way back before ranchers, sometime after Spanish missions. And so this is their home. Now we're getting under the trees. There's ferns are bigger, more flowers, and oak trees and bay trees. So if you look to your right, you're going to see the buildings.
14: Oh, there it is.
4: And so you see the house, and you see a little cabin behind the house, and now you can see the shed under the trees.
10: Tucked away under the oak and eucalyptus trees is a small house made from wooden planks with just two rooms and a front porch. Beyond the house is Tamales Bay. The waves gently lap against the shore, and you can see the town of Marshall across the bay where Teresa's mom was born.
4: Straight ahead of us is where my family would have had their bean and potato fields. And then my grandpa would till this area here and plant the vegetable garden, you know, tomatoes and string beans. And then he built a little barn that no longer exists in a little corral, and that's where the dairy cow.
6: Wow.
4: And they keep a hog once in a while for meat. And then there was chickens, ducks running around, chicken coops. So all of this that you see would have been tended. All of this would have been managed.
10: Today, the cove is overgrown and wild. The house is still standing, though the inside is dilapidated. There's graffiti written on one of the walls. A shed nearby is falling apart. Teresa reminisces about what life would have been like for her mom and grandparents here.
4: So what you would see is a porch steps that are not here. You would see a laundry line. You might find my grandmother sitting on the porch processing some vegetables from the garden, or maybe cleaning oysters. You would see the corral and the milk cow over here. You'd see my grandfather walking around, maybe repairing or fixing something. So the house would be filled with voices and people laughing and talking.
10: After surviving the mission system and the displacement and genocide of the 19th century, Teresa's family returned to live out their lives at the cove. But unfortunately, they would once more be forced off the land.
4: Well, my grandmother, Bertha, she died in 1949. And at the time, K Ranch was owned by Turney and Lundgren's. And shortly, a few years after my grandmother died, my uncle Vic, who lived here with my grandfather, they were served eviction papers.
10: Those eviction papers were served by Sales Turney and James Lundgren, two successful dairy farmers who claimed to own the land. Teresa's uncle, Victor Sousa, was the last Coast Miwok person to live on the 12-acre site of K Ranch, which included the land where Teresa's ancestors built their home. Victor brought the matter to court. If he could prove his family had lived on that property since the 1800s, he could make a successful squatter's rights claim to keep the land.
4: The ties to the family go back to the early 1800s. And so he had oral testimony at the time. The district attorney for Marin County, William Weissick, took the case as a pro bono case and represented my uncle, and he did a lot of research and collected oral testimony that our family lived here when San Francisco was known as Yerba Buena and a forest.
10: In fact, the Turney versus Sousa case was fought all the way up to the California Supreme Court. But the odds were stacked against Victor from the start.
4: So, unfortunately, oral testimony wasn't allowed and considered inadmissible. My uncle did not have a record of tax payments or tax records. And William Weissick was quoted as saying everyone in court knew the family lived there prior to the 1870s, but they could not meet the requirements of law, Western law, paper law. And I mean, this case of Native families losing land over lack of tax records is a common story all over the United States because everything came around them, yeah. You know. So people who've lived here continuously are not going to have deeds and tax records.
10: Victor Sousa lost the lawsuit and the cove.
4: It makes me sad when I think about how my uncle lost his court fight. It makes me sad about what we lost or what was taken from us. But it also makes me devoted to getting the attention needed so that this place isn't demolished, this place isn't vandalized. It has the same value as all the other treasured family homes. But it's not. It's been neglected since my family left.
10: Today, K Ranch, including Teresa's family homestead, is historically recognized by the Park Service and protected from new development. And the Park Service recently repaired the exterior of the house. But there's no signage indicating that it was a Coast Miwok home or how it was lost. And Teresa is fighting for her family's history to be part of the official narrative of the national park.
4: Yeah, this was home. So it is why I'm working so hard to try to get the park and everyone to hold it as dearly as I do and appreciate the historic significance of it as a Coast Miwok built structure. I would want to know this history.
10: National Park Service spokesperson Melanie Gunn says they have plans to highlight Teresa's family story as part of efforts to preserve indigenous cultural history. She says the Park Service is actively talking with Teresa's family and that the park is also required to consult with the Federated Indians of Great Rancheria, a federally recognized tribe of Coast Miwok and Pomo people. Teresa Harlan and Joe Sanchez, who we heard from earlier, are not members of this tribe.
14: There was a very specific decision made by the park's archaeologists and cultural resources lead that those buildings, the Teresa Harlan's family buildings, are really significant because of the overlapping time of when they were occupied by Coast Miwok, kind of in the beginning of Spanish ranching, and then once it became a state and that transition. So we want to tell that story and we'll work with the tribe to do that in the best way possible.
10: That acknowledgement comes 70 years after Teresa's family lost this land, when the California Supreme Court upheld their eviction. When I began reporting this story, I wanted to find out who gets to control the land at Point Reyes, who gets to profit, and at what cost does that profit come to the environment. This story started with the Tule Elk, but it's about so much more than that. At its core, the story of Point Reyes is about how the forces of colonialism and the violence of indigenous displacement continue to shape the state of California today, 500 years after settlers came to this land for the first time. It's also about who gets to control the narrative of that history. Wherever there is a fight over the use of public land in this country, that fight has its roots in colonialism. because before public land became public, there were people who lived on this land. Even after the horrors of genocide and displacement, Indigenous peoples are still here, fighting for the chance to shape the future of the same land that was taken from them generations ago.

0: That was reporter Sam Anderson from the series Whose Point Reyes, produced by Earth Story Studio. This piece first aired in 2021 on KPFA. We'll post a link to the entire series at our website, radioproject.org. I had the opportunity to talk to Teresa Harlan from Sam's Story. She's the executive director and founder of the Alliance for Felix Cove.
1: We're a nonprofit organization that's all Indigenous women-led, and we are working to rematriate my mom's family's ancestral Coast Miwok Tamoko homes at Point Reyes National Seashore.
0: Has the National Park Service installed a plaque or anything for Felix Cove yet?
1: No, there's a mock-up of a wayside in which I've provided family photographs of our family at Felix Cove, but it hasn't been finalized. It's been sitting for a few years. It needs to be installed because we have vandalism events, and so people don't realize what they see because the house is, you can see it from the bay, or you can hike down to the house and people don't know what they're looking at. You know, our purpose is to save the house my mom grew up in, which is the last surviving house and structure that was built by Coast Miwok hands. And without our work and our call for its protection and our work to rematriate it, it could easily decay, or park policy is to demolition. In fact, the National Park Service tried to demolish it in prior years, but I have the assurance from the current superintendent that he will not allow the demolition of the house.
0: The National Park Service is working on its Tamales Point area plan, and it's possible they could actually end up removing the Tule elk fence Sam mentioned in his story.
1: Well, absolutely. I'd love to see the fence taken down. The Tule elk, who are our relatives, suffer out there. They were never meant to be penned in. I think there seems to be a trend now in which national parks are turning around and facing that history in their way, reaching out to Indigenous communities, and for governmental agencies to do something like that, that is an incredible shift. But it's built from community action. It's built from the stories being shared. So it's years and years and years of work that folks have been doing way before I came on, that have led and contributed to this place that we're at now, where the Tule elk hopefully will be released from confinement.
0: Can you speak about why, these issues around the rematriation of Felix Cove, especially in the context of your family's history there, and also shifting the narrative around whose history gets to be told when we talk about these lands? Can you talk about why these are important?
1: Absolutely. This work is important because first and foremost, it provides a way that gives recognition and significance to my mother's life, the lives of her ancestors, that they existed, that they were actually, that they came from a long line of people who lived sustainably and lived in relationship with the land, water, plants, and animals, and that they made it all the way through three waves of colonization, from the Spanish missions to the Mexican ranchos and the American ranches. And they carved out a life for themselves in their ancestral homelands. My mother would always say they were pocketbook poor, but rich with food. You know, they could, if they wanted fish, they would just go out and fish. There was deer, abalone, oysters and clams, and, abundance. And that also, there was just an extreme injustice that occurred at Point Reyes, meaning that Coast Miwok Tamoko people were driven off their homelands. At first, they're driven to the edges of the margins of their homelands. And then, you know, at the whim of a colonial settler rancher, you know, they're expelled. It's important for folks to know the real history, and not just a carve out.
0: Well, Teresa, thank you so much for taking the time to chat with me today on Making Contact. It's really been a pleasure.
1: Thank you.
0: And that does it for today's show. I'm Lucy Kang. Thanks for listening to Making Contact.

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8: Everybody be there. A lot of people have fun, big fun. That was a talk for the whole weekend. All the whole summer, where did you party? I was partying with Two Herc, man. Gave a block party, you know. The tennis court disco. A lot of other things.
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This is Tennis Court Disco, and I'm your host, Wendy Fox, here on Radio Boise, coming live to you from the cool, cool basement of the Alaska Center in downtown Boise, where hopefully you are feeling cool wherever you are. Started off the show with that song called Hot Summer Madness, because it is, we are in the thick of it. This is the time of year. It gets a little nutty, and it's kind of like crazy weather all over the country. I was just looking on my phone, and it says that it's 99, and in like 40 minutes or so, there's going to be rain. At least that's what the phone says. So who knows if it's going to rain here in a little bit, but it's a hot one. Hopefully you are seeking and have some coolness in your life and have been able to find some relief through this heat. I feel sort of good and bad about summer. I love the heat. I love being outside. I don't love overdoing it. So I love having both of those abilities in my life, to get really hot and be in the sun and feel the heat of it. I think getting a direct dose of vitamin C from the sun is just one of the best things we can do for ourselves. I've got a great show lined up for you today. I get to be with you until 7. We're going to hear some old stuff, some new stuff. We're going to kick it off with a song, which is a cover of a song you probably know all the words to. But this was done by an artist called Roger from a take on a song you know. This is Roger's Road to Nowhere here on Radio Boise.

0: Leo's Sonship here with their track, Give Me the Sunshine, that came off their release from 1977 called We Need Each Other. And isn't that true? So good. A big community here at the radio station, and particularly a big extended community. Sometimes this broadcast gets to be all the way down in the Caribbean Ocean. And shout out to the Briggs and the Briggs crew on their boat down in the glorious paradise where it's like 80 to 85 every day. Thanks for that note. Thanks for saying hey. And thanks for listening to Tennis Court Disco every Thursday. I love being a part of your life. And I love that this little place here in Boise, our community station, goes so far via the internet. 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Before Leo Sonship, we heard Hiromi Hosono, his song Baja Bara. Oh my gosh, my brain is a little tired today. Bara to Jehu. I'm gonna say like that. I think that's something like that. It's a sort of popular song that he put out back in 1973 on Hosono House. He was in the Yellow Magic Orchestra and a bunch of other, he's done a lot of other things over the course of his life. But that song in particular is just one of those songs that I love to hear over and over again. I think I first heard that song actually on Grant Olson's show called It's Now Right Now on Wednesday nights from 7 to 10. It just resonated with me for a long time. Roger got us started with his track Road to Nowhere, which is a cover of that Talking Heads song that you probably know. That was from a collection of covers called Native Melodies that was just put out this year. And we started off at the very top of the show with a band called Spats, and they put out a song called Hot Summer Madness back in 1978. I found it on this compilation called Under the Influence Volume 6. But that in and of itself is a really fun hot summer song because we are in the thick of it here in the Treasure Valley, and I'm loving it. I've got a couple words and I'll be right back.
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0: You know, I'm excited that the Riverside is one of our underwriters. Being an underwriter here at the station is a way that we help keep this station on its feet and financially supported. Because I just actually had one of those staycations over there last weekend. My partner's has gone into for some surgery, and we wanted to do something fun over the weekend. And so we had a little staycation at the pool there. All positive, all really great. So thanks for having that awesome service available for us. And for us to find out about the Riverside Hotel, which has been around for a long time. It used to be called the Red Lion. There used to be 2 Red Lions. Now there's just one. It's just more downtown. But that place also used to be called the Red Lion. Anyway, I'm lamenting back in old time days of Boise stuff. So we're going forward in time. This next set is going to kick off with an artist called Joe Hertz. This is a song that he put out back in 2022. It's called Kiss from the Sun here on Radio Boise.

0: Neil Francis here on Radio Boise with their track Mr. Blue, except that's the Ella Minus remix, an important piece of the pie. Their original song, Mr. Blue, is quite good, but this remix, oh my gosh, it's just always hits in the right spot. That was released back in 2021. You're listening to Tennis Court Disco. I'm your host, Wendy, and we've just been in a good vibe set. Before Neil Francis, we heard Caribou from their 2024 release called Volume. It was a single they put out back then. We also heard from LeClaire. They came to town a few years back, and that song Run we heard, that was featuring Jelly Haha, also a former Boise native, really making a huge impact in her career. And I'm super excited to see where that goes. If you haven't listened to Jelly Haha yet, you might have missed it on many other of Radio Boise shows, but she and her group have been putting out some incredible music lately, so check out Jelly Haha. That came off of an album called Cloud Drifter back in 2025. We also heard a song from a band called Weevil, excuse me, and their song Free. That came out back in 25. And we started off with Joe Hertz and his song Kiss from the Sun. It was released back in 2022, keeping the sunshine and the summertime theme alive here today. I've got a couple words. I'll be right back.
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2: 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Super cool. Okay, we're going to start off on our next block, and this is a band called Tipa Tipo, and this song they put out back in 2024 called Engunsado here on Radio Boise.